these narrated stories regarding the Métis in the British Columbia for the first from the fur trade outpost of the colony. Where basically this read is actually written by George and Terry Goulet. And we're actually going into talking about the country wives that George and Terry have been writing about. Now, to give everybody a bit of a heads up, you know, most people always talk about Louis Riel and his wife or children, the families. But there are many other people, and it wasn't really as many people from Europe that actually were able to be country wives, because most of them actually did not even come down because their husbands were more adventurous than the women were, and the women were, they have a very difficult time surviving, especially if you have to do a lot of trekking and traveling. And you know, if you back then listening, think about then, the women had to wear the big, large, huge dresses and carry all that weight. You know what I mean? History in itself is pretty interesting. So let's talk about this country wives. George and Terry Goulet also, when they did the research, it also brings back the story of so many others that are going to be interesting to talk about. So we'll get started here. So here it goes. Marriage, La Falcon du Pays. Country wives played a momentous role in the fur trade as it progressed westward across the North American continent. This was particularly evident west of the Rocky Mountains, where they made unique contributions to the development of the British Columbia from fur trading outposts to colony and eventually to provincial status. Now, country wives brought invaluable attributes and benefits to their relationships with the voyageurs, explorers, and the engages and the fur traders in the Pacific Northwest. A country wife in the Western Canada and the Pacific Northwest was an Aboriginal woman who became the spouse of a man of Métis or European ancestry who was connected with the fur trade. Now, country marriages, as they were known, were a natural outcome of fur trade society and human nature. Since there were no white women in the West, it was natural for explorers and fur traders to enter into marital unions with the Aboriginal women. The majority of the men were employees of one of the two great fur trading companies, the Northwest Company and the Hudson's Bay Company, which people call the HBC. Now, the country marriages were made as the La Falcon du Pays example, in the accordance with the custom of the country and without benefit of the clergy, of whom there were none in the Indian country in the early days of the fur trade. In a number of instances, a fur trader may have entered into a country marriage with the unexpressed intent of having a short-term liaison. However, many of these marriages were made pursuant to solemn promises and gift-giving and lasted for life. The gift-giving was undoubtedly adopted from the Indian marriage customs. Alexander Ross, in his book called The Adventures of the First Settlers on the Oregon or the Columbia River, it discusses native rites of marriage. They included the exchange of gifts. In the early days of European contact, country wives were Indian women. The genesis of Métis had not then occurred, since by definition as an essential component of being Métis is having Aboriginal ancestry. However, in due course, the Métis daughters of these early country marriages became the wives of choice for the younger generation of fur traders. In the early 1800s, marriages of fur traders with the Métis women were hastened by the merger of the Northwest Company with the XY Company in 1804. The normally permissive Northwest Company perceived additional family dependence resulting from the merger as a financial burden. Consequently, within 2 years of the amalgamation, it prohibited its employees from taking Indian wives to live with its forts or to be supported at its expense. However, according to documents relating to the Northwest Company, it made an exception in the case of, quote, taking the daughter of a white man after the fashion of the country, unquote. This policy was not always rigidly enforced by the Northwest Company.
The London Committee of the Hudson's Bay Company enacted a similar policy, which was also frequently ignored. Without Aboriginal wives, there would have never been no genesis of the Métis people. No Métis organizations would exist in Canada today. When the young virile fur traders came into the West, there were no white women. They did not bring white females with them to the uncivilized hinterland. A white woman would have been raised in a culture that did not provide her with the skills or the advantages that a country wife brought to her marital relationship and to the fur trade. The non-Aboriginal women were not acclimatized to endure the difficult conditions of the wilderness existence. For example, John Todd, spelled with T-O-D, a chief trader of the Hudson's Bay Company, did bring his British wife, Eliza, to the Canadian West in 1835. However, she had a nervous breakdown, and he had to take her back to Britain in 1837, where she was institutionalized. She could not handle the lifestyle where they were living. She never returned to Canada, and he later took a Métis country wife named Sophia Lolo. They lived together until they were parted by death. A country wife was at home in a frontier or backcountry environment. It was the life into which she had been born and raised, the only life that she had ever known. A country wife straddled two cultures, Aboriginal and white, as such as she provided unique qualities to her country marriage. These women brought to their spouses in the great lone land of the West and the same comforts of most wives around the world bring to their husbands, their companionships, love, affection, conjugal relationships, childbearing and rearing, as well as homemaking. These were integral aspects of the fur trade society. Daniel Williams Harmon, a Northwest Company fur trader at the Stewart Lake in New Caledonia, was initially reluctant to take a country wife. However, the loneliness of the wilderness life caused him to forgo his religious scruples and to marry without the benefit of a clergy. In 1805, he married a La Faconde Pays 14-year-old Elizabeth Duval, the Métis daughter of a French-Canadian father and a Cree mother. In his journal, Harmon wrote, "It is, quote, it is customary for all gentlemen who remain for any length of time in this part of the world to have a female companion with whom they can pass their time more socially and agreeably than to live a lonely life, as they must do if single," unquote. David and Elizabeth, also called Lisette and Lisette, lived together until the day he died over 35 years later. Archibald MacDonald, chief trader of the Hudson's Bay Company at Fort Langley, encouraged his men to enter into country marriages, and in his letter of February 25, 1830, to the Governor of Council, he wrote that he did so because, unquote, or a quote, should say quote, "it has the effect of reconciling them to the place and removing the inconvenience and indeed the great uncertainty of being able to get them year after year replaced from the Columbia," unquote. The significance of mixed marriages was pointed out by James Douglas when he wrote of the insufferable vapid monotony of an inland trading post being. He quoted, "softened as it is by the many tender ties which find a way to the heart," unquote. Because of their upbringing and Aboriginal ancestry, a number of advantageous attributes were brought into a marital relationship by country wives. And with their dual Aboriginal and white cultures, they forged kinship ties between the Indian tribes and the fur traders. This made them ideal intermediaries to facilitate business relationships between the natives and the white men. The natives preferred to interchange with traders with whom they had family ties. In this book,
the Métis in the Canadian West, Marcel Gerard, wrote of Alexander Henry and William McGilvery and Patrick Small and others that they quoted, "The bourgeois appointed to the control of posts in the West were untouched and by any racial bias and were in fact convinced of the advantages," unquote. The traders were convinced that the fur trade and their forts would benefit from the country marriages, Gerard added. He said, "It was seldom that one of them failed to have, like the Canadians, a native companion and Métis children," unquote. The Indian country east and west of the Rockies was a vast and often forbidding wilderness, and many of the young men who entered the fur trade and were assigned there were ill-equipped to cope with life in the wild. However, their country wives were, and these women possessed skills that were of incalculable assistance to their spouses, especially with respect to the survival skills in the western hinterland. Among the more valuable chores of the country wife were making moccasins and the netting of for snowshoes for their husbands and other traders. Now, in traveling cross-country by foot in the winter time, snowshoes were essential. Without them, a person's feet would sink into the snow and severely impede one's progress. For the fur traders, soon found that moccasins were the most sensible form of footwear in the Indian country. However, on the overland treks that were not very durable, Alexander Mackenzie noted in his journals that the wives of two of his voyageurs on one of his expeditions were, they stated, continually employed making shoes of moose skin as a pair does not last us above one day, unquote. At another time, Mackenzie wrote, he said, "I have not a single one in my fort that can make rackets, a snowshoe resembling a tennis racket. I do not know what to do without these articles. See what it is to have no wives," unquote. When Alexander Mackenzie was en route to Fort Chippewyan in 1785, he stopped at Île La Crosse in northwest Saskatchewan. It was there that he took an Aboriginal woman called the Cat, C-A-T-T, as his country wife. Little is known of the Cat, although she had been referred to being Métis or Cree. Sometime before the Cat died in 1804, at least one child was born of their union, probably his Métis son, Andrew. In due course, Andrew Mackenzie entered the fur trade and became a Northwest Company clerk. In the letters and the journals of Simon Fraser, it is made clear that Fraser had more than one country wife. In 1807, he wrote John Stewart at Fort St. James and that he had once more entered into the matrimonial state. There is little information given about this country marriages. However, in his correspondence that winter with James McDougall, who was in charge of Fort McLeod, Fraser intimates that he had fathered children with another country wife. He also advised McDougall to give the children anything that they are in want and of to charge it to my account. In 1799, at Île La Crosse, David Thompson married a Eliphaconte Dupay, a young Métis girl named Charlotte Small. David and Charlotte had many Métis children, and their first three children accompanied them west of the Rocky Mountains in 1807. Charlotte was born in 1785 at Île La Crosse on the Churchill River in what is now called Saskatchewan. Her parents were Patrick Small, a Scottish-born fur trader and wintering partner of the Northwest Company, and a Northern Woods Cree woman. She was 14 years of age when she became the country wife of David Thompson. A brief entry in Thompson's journal for the June 10, 1799 simply states, "This day married Charlotte Small."
His use of the word married indicates the significant commitment with which he viewed his marriage according to the custom of the country. Many of the fur traders who married Métis and Native women without the benefit of a clergy showed the same dedication to their country wives. David and Charlotte eventually had 13 children, and both were loving, thoughtful parents. Charlotte's upbringing in the fur trade together with their Aboriginal ancestry made her familiar with the Native way of life. Consequently, she was ideally suited to fulfill the role of a fur trader's wife. According to Jack Nisbet, in Sources of the River, David Thompson wrote in one draft of his narrative, he wrote, "My lovely wife is of the blood of these people, Cree. Speaking their language and well-educated in the English language, which gives me a great advantage." Unquote. She was proficient in the art of making Aboriginal garments and moccasins for her family and others. In addition, she assisted her husband on some of his expeditions. And during their marriages, she traveled over 12,000 miles with her husband. David and Charlotte were married for over 57 years. Dying within months of each other, Métis country wives also became proficient in making other apparel besides moccasins and snowshoes, and their creations frequently reflected the duo native and white cultures of Métis people. They made garments out of leather and European cloths and decorated them with appliques of beads and embroidery, and in some instances, porcupine quills. These designs frequently embellished mittens, gauntlets, jackets, leggings, caps, accessories, and especially the moccasins made by them. In due course, floral patterns became a prominent feature of Métis beadwork. Country wives carried on other valued activities, and they often acted as entrepreneurs, teachers, or interpreters, should say, teachers, midwives, guides, and go-betweens. Now, they harvested berries and fish, prepared food, set traps for small animals, dressed pelts and hides, sewed seams and mended canoes, and performed other useful roles for their fur trading spouses. In his narrative, David Thompson wrote that on one occasion, after killing 17 moose deer, all the skins were useless, there being no woman to dress them. The women were often responsible for the processing of foods to carry the employees of the fort through the winter months. But for example, on the Great Plains, they processed the buffalo acquired on the hunt. This included making pemmican. This was comparable to the women west of the Rocky Mountains, curing salmon as well as other fish to provide sustenance for the fur traders and the staff at the country forts. Some country wives in the far west had their own trap lines, and that they ran during the winter months to catch small game. Besides the abundant skills that country wives brought to their relationships, many of the traders found the Aboriginal women quite attractive. Alexander Mackenzie referred to them as comely. Alexander Ross was a Scottish fur trader and an explorer who spent over a dozen years in the Pacific Northwest, and he commenced his service in the fur trade with John Jacob Astor's Pacific Fur Company at Fort Astoria at the mouth of the Columbia River in 1811. He continued on with the Northwest Company after the fort was purchased by the Northwest Company and renamed it Fort George. Later, he was with the Hudson's Bay Company after the merger of the Northwest Company and the Hudson's Bay Company, where he served in the Columbia River country. He married an Okanagan Indian princess, according to the word, in his 1855 book titled The Fur Hunters of the Far West. He wrote that the country wife brightened the gloom of a solitary post, and he quoted, "Her smiles add a new charm to the pleasures of the wilderness. Many of the females are as far as the generality of European ladies. Their delicacy of form, their light yet nimble movements,
render them objects of no ordinary interest, unquote. Ross and his Okanagan country wife eventually moved to the Red River settlement. It is worthy of note that one of their mixed-blood children, James Ross, later became the leader of the Red River English Métis during the Red River Resistance. James Ross served as Chief Justice in the Provisional Government in 1870, of which Louis Riel was the president. In November 2006, the Vancouver Sun newspaper published a series of newspapers stories on the birth of a modern-day British Columbia, written by Stephen Hume, H-U-M-E. One of these articles, dated November 23, 2006, was titled "Métis Bridged the Gap." Hume wrote that fur trade journals and other documents were noteworthy in the intensity of their comments. He wrote, "Upon the beauty of Aboriginal women," unquote. The noted early Canadian artist Paul Kane traveled and painted in the Western Canada and the Pacific Northwest, and during his epic trip from 1846 to 1848, during his travels, he spent a significant amount of time on the Pacific coast from the Columbia River northward to the Fort Victoria, where he stayed for a number of weeks. His paintings and sketches provide a visual record of the people and the culture that at that time, and one of his paintings now in the Royal Ontario Museum is a portrait of an attractive Métis woman that he met during his travels. And his book Wanderings of an Artist, Kane wrote of her and he danced with, quote, "A half-breed Cree girl, and I was so much struck by her beauty that I prevailed upon her to promise to sit for her likeness, which she afterwards did, holding her fan in a most conquistish manner. Many of the Métis country wives who came west of the mountains from the Rupert's Land area were of Cree ancestry on their Aboriginal side. In many tender ties, Woman in Fur Trade Society of 1670 to 1870 by Sylvia Van Kirk, there is the following quote from Observations and Notes by James Isham, written in the mid-18th century, that Cree girls were, he quoted, "very frisky when young, well-shaped, their eyes large and gray, yet lively and sparkling, very bewitching." Okay. Unquote. Many Métis country wives accompanied their partners west of the country mountains, Rocky Mountains, to the Pacific Northwest in the early days of exploration and development of the fur trade in that area of North America. These women brought with them the customs, culture, and languages, and that they had grown up with on the Western Plains. They taught these values and skills not only to In doing so, they greatly facilitated their husbands in their activities and played an integral part in the development of the fur trade. These women were role models and significantly contributed to the economic and social development of the settlements that grew up in and around the forts. Many of these communities evolved into permanent cities, towns, and villages that today still exist in the province of British Columbia. A lasting attribute to these indispensable female partners. Now we begin to go into the Red River Expedition to the Oregon country. In 1966, the government of British Columbia erected the plaque 2 kilometers south of the Radium Hot Springs, formerly known as the Sinclair Hot Springs. This plaque overlooks the beautiful Columbia Valley and reads as follows. James Sinclair. In 1841, Sinclair guided 2 Red River settlers from Fort Garry through the Rockies to Oregon in an attempt to hold the territory for Great Britain. By 1854, he had recrossed the mountains several times by routes, which later were followed by trails and highways, a tribute to his great pathfinder, traveler, free trader, and colonizer.
province of British Columbia, 1966. This government plaque commemorates one of the most spectacular feats in the history of the Métis people. In the 1841, a group of Métis families led by their intrepid Métis leader, James Sinclair, journeyed overland from the Red River settlement to the Oregon country in an attempt to save that disputed territory from being taken over by the Americans. They traveled to this destination by crossing the majestic and lofty Rocky Mountains through passes previously unknown and never before traversed, except by the natives. As noted earlier, the disputed Oregon country was the area west of the Rocky Mountains to the Pacific Ocean, stretching from the northern boundary of modern-day California and to the southern boundary of present-day Alaska. This included New Caledonia, which would later become part of British Columbia. After the Northwest Company, NWC, merged with the Hudson's Bay Company, HBC, in 1821, this became part of the fur trade empire of the HBC. Some years later, in the 1830s, Governor George Simpson became concerned about the American settlers moving into Oregon country. Now, he realized that the inflow of American settlers in the area, including the Columbia and Willamette Valleys, would imperil not only the claim by the British to the area, but also the fur trade of the HBC. At the time, it was believed that the international boundary of the Oregon country, also called the Oregon Territory, might well be determined by which nation and most citizens settled and living there. To offset the effect of a number of American wagon trains bearing immigrants to these lands, the HBC Hudson's Bay Company knew that the countermeasures would have to be taken by the HBC and Great Britain. Governor Simpson, with the support of the HBC headquarters in London, decided to send a group of Red River residents to settle in the Oregon country and establish farm communities there. Now, the Puget Sound Agricultural Company was formed for this purpose. Simpson's first choice for the leader of this Trans Mountain expedition was Alexander Ross. Ross, who then lived in the Red River settlement, had previously been in the service of the Pacific Fur Company, the Northwest Company, and merged with Hudson's Bay Company in the Columbia River area. He is the same person whose writings have been mentioned elsewhere in this book. However, Ross declined because of his age, requiring Simpson to look for another leader who was up to this momentous task. Simpson also realized that he could achieve not one, but several objectives by arranging for the number of Red River settlers to travel to the Oregon country. Now, at the time of the non-native population was less than 1,000, with a minority of Americans. Such an expedition would serve the Hudson's Bay Company in a number of ways. It would create a larger population of British subjects in the Oregon, with a view to enhancing Hudson's Bay Company and the British claims to the area. Number two, the Red River settlers, together with the existing Hudson's Bay Company population, would be a significant majority percentage to the total non-native population. And number three, it would reduce excess population in the Red River settlement. And again, it would provide an opportunity to arrange for settlers unsympathetic to or competitive with Hudson's Bay Company in the Red River to leave. The latter objective was achieved, at least temporarily, by the selection of the prominent Scottish Métis free trader James Sinclair as leader of the Red River expedition to the Oregon country. Now, at that time, Sinclair, together with Andrew McDermott, was one of the leading private traders and freighters in the Red River settlement. James Sinclair was a Scottish Métis born in 1806 in Rupert's Land, probably at Oxford House, and a Hudson's Bay Company post in present-day called Manitoba.
His father, William Sinclair, was born in the Orkney Islands of Scotland and came to the Northwest in the late 18th century as a servant of the Hudson's Bay Company. The senior Sinclair rose quickly in the Hudson's Bay Company's service and became a chief factor in 1810. The mother of James Sinclair was a Cree or Métis Cree woman named Nahawe or Nahavwe, whom William Sinclair had married according to the custom of the country. William Sinclair and Nahawe became the parents of 11 children, of whom James was the seventh, and William stayed with Nahawe until the day he died in April 1818. Now, in his will, he gave directions that his son James, not yet a teenager, should be sent to Great Britain to be educated. Not long after, James, along with one of his brothers, embarked for their father's ancestral home in the Orkney Islands. James stayed with his father's siblings in the Arcadian village. He attended school there for several years prior to being enrolled in 1922 in the University of Edinburgh, the capital city of Scotland. Over the ensuing 4 years, he received an advanced arts education with some law at this university. And during this time, he also learned a great deal about life in the cosmopolitan atmosphere of Edinburgh. On the completion of his education, James Sinclair returned to Rupert's Land, arriving at Moose Factory in 1826, and he initially worked for Hudson's Bay Company at the Fort Albany and Chickney Goose Tent, both in present-day Ontario. Goose tents were in more than one area. At these tents, wild geese acquired from the fall hunts were salted and sent as provisions to nearby posts. Sinclair was not enamored of transporting supplies from this wild goose chase. He quit the Hudson's Bay Company in 1827 and became a partner of Andrew McDermott, a Red River merchant and free trader. Governor George Simpson knew James Sinclair not only from his days with the Hudson's Bay Company, but also because Governor Simpson had fathered a child by his short-term Métis country wife, Betsy Sinclair, the sister of James. Their child was born in 1822 at York House. By sending Sinclair off to the Oregon, Simpson would be removing one of the Hudson's Bay Company's principal competitors in the Red River. However, Simpson also knew that Sinclair was an outstanding individual, a born leader, an intelligent and well-educated person who could take charge and successfully complete the arduous journey that lay ahead. In Governor Simpson's absence, Chief Factor Duncan Finlinson of the Hudson's Bay Company at Red River negotiated terms with the proposed emigrants. He also finalized the arrangements for their journey. In 1835, the jurisdiction of the Bishop of St. Boniface, Juliopolis, Juliopolis, Juliopolis, had been extended to the Pacific Ocean. Some of the Catholic Métis who joined the expedition may have been encouraged to do so, knowing that they could continue to practice their religion at their destination. No one in the Sinclair party kept a journal for this expedition. However, John Flett, F-L-E-T-T, who was a member of the expedition, wrote an account of it some 44 years after the event. And Flett was a Métis and was married to Charlotte Bird, who was also a Métis. His report appeared in an article in the Tacoma Daily Ledger newspaper, February 18, 1885, and in this report, Flett stated that in addition to James Sinclair being named captain of the venture, the terms of the agreement made by the Hudson's Bay Company with the emigrants were to the effect that each family herd was to receive £10 sterling in advance, goods for the journey, and horses and provisions at the forts en route.
Now, on arrival at Puget Sound, the company was to furnish them with houses, barns, fenced fields, 15 cows, one bull, 50 ewes, sheep, one ram, and oxen or horses, farm implements, and seed. In turn, the colonists were to deliver to the company one half of their crops nearly for 5 years, and at the end of that period, one half of the increase in their flocks. Now, this arrangement with the settlers meant that they would lease the land from the company on halves. Example, they would be required to give the company half of what they produced. Effectively, they would be sharecroppers and not land owners. That's typical British. Because of the unsettled state, the Oregon country, the agreement did not provide that the Hudson's Bay Company would sell the lands to the settlers, although the Hudson's Bay Company were occupants of the land and to a large extent governed the trading in this area, and the Hudson's Bay Company did not have title to these lands. As a consequence, a crucial element in successful colonization was missing: the right to own the land, to dispose of it, or to bequeath was unavailable to the settlers. These factors undoubtedly caused the proposed emigrants to have serious concerns with respect to this venture. As a result, Finlinson took it upon himself to promise them that when the international border was finalized, the Hudson's Bay Company would sell the farms outright to the settlers. This adventurous group, mainly Red River Métis, many of whom were rugged buffalo hunters, consisted of 23 families. Many, no doubt, treasured the prospect of leaving behind the frigid Red River winters for an evergreen land with a mild climate where roses bloomed year-round, and many of the men were known personally by Sinclair. Some had familiarity with farming and livestock, and definite asset for this first attempt by the Hudson's Bay Company to settle farmers in the Columbia region. One of these immigrants was Sinclair's Métis sister-in-law, Letitia Bird. She and her four children accompanied her Métis husband, Charles McKay, on this expedition. Charles was the uncle of Joseph William McKay, the founder of the Nanaimo, who is featured in another chapter of this book. Charles McKay was to take a prominent role a few years later in the establishment of the provisional government in the Oregon country in 1843. Another family in the Red River expedition was that of the Métis Joseph Kline, Kline, with his wife and child. Joseph Kline was the brother of Jane Kline MacDonald, who is profiled in another chapter of the book, and Jane Kline was the wife of Archibald MacDonald, who at this time was in charge of Fort Colville. The party left Fort Garry on June the 5th, 1841, and met up with additional emigrants at White Horse Plain. In all, there were 121 men, women, and children, although the plaque erected by British Columbia government in 1966 near Radium Hot Springs states that Sinclair guided 200 and Red River settlers to the Oregon. Each family had Red River carts brought along dogs, horses, and cows. The women and smaller children rode in the canvas-topped carts, the men and older sons on horses. The women wore sensible homespun dresses, shawls, with bright head coverings or neckwear and moccasins. The men clothed themselves as if they did on a buffalo hunt. Example, buckskin jackets and shirts, homespun pants, and moccasins. They brought along with them capotes, fur robes for the cold cold mountain passes that they were to encounter. En route to the Edmonton House, some 1,500 kilometers distance, they were frequently attacked by swarms of mosquitoes and other insects. They hunted wildfowl and game along the way, and these were a welcome change from the pemmican that they had brought with them.
At night, they usually slept in or under the Red River carts, which had been circled for protection, although some slept

In the moment of high drama, they were saved by their compatriots, who threw a rope to them and dragged them to the shore. The expedition arrived at Fort Carlton in the last week of June. From there on, they had to keep guard night and day for warring Indian tribes. They arrived at Fort Pitt on July the 10th, and after resting for a couple of days, they continued on to the Edmonton House, arriving towards the end of July. They had taken this indirect, somewhat circuitous route for safety reasons. Now, Governor Simpson had left specific instructions for James Sinclair as to the route that the party was to take to cross the Rockies. After receiving Simpson's orders, Sinclair promptly ignored them. Now, he was determined to discover new paths across the formidable mountains, paths that no one other than the natives had previously traversed. When the cavalcade left Edmonton House, it had to wend its way through the perilous territory that the Blackfoot and the Assiniboine, the Piegan, and the Cree frequently fought over. John Flett reported that when he and his younger brother had been hunting, they had a hair-raising experience. They found themselves amid unfriendly Indians, and they hid out until nightfall, and then, with their horses, swam across the frigid river and escaped danger. After traveling south of the expedition, rested at Lake Minnewanka near present-day Banff in Alberta, they next reached an area close to what is now Kenmore, Alberta, and saw the majestic Three Sisters Peaks, below which today an upscale residential and resort development has been built. After crossing the Bow River, they approached the east side of the towering Rocky Mountains, and some of them still snow-capped. They realized that soon they would have to abandon the Red River carts. The mountainous terrain would have been impassable with the carts. Their effects were then loaded on the backs of the horses and oxen. The women and the children rode on the horses while the men and the older boys walked and climbed the mountainous trails. With the pack train assembled, the group started on the daunting high country challenge. What happened next, best described by John Flett in his Tacoma Daily Ledger, he wrote, he quote, "The oxen, however, were unused to this mode of traveling and were frightened, and stampede ensued. Then what a sight, often bellowing, kicking, running, horses neighing, rearing, plunging, children squalling, women crying, men swearing, shouting, and laughing, while the air seemed blankets, kettles, packs of pots, pans, and jerked buffalo. At last the cattle were again secured, all our goods that could be found were gathered up, and the remnant repacked, and we again started again, over and over. Shortly after the entering the mountains, the Métis guide, James Jemmy Jock," Jemmy as in spelled J-E-M-M-Y-J-O-C-K, Bird, left the party. Jemmy Jock was the son of Chief Factor James Curtis Bird of the Hudson's Bay Company, and his sister Elizabeth Bird was married to the leader of the expedition, James Sinclair. He was also the brother of three Métis women on the expedition: Letitia Bird McKay, Charlotte Bird Flett, the wife of John, and Chloe Bird Flett, the wife of James. James Sinclair had arranged for Makipictun, a Cree chief also called Crooked Arm, in reference to his physical deformity. He knew the various mountain passes to escort them through the towering peaks and beyond. Because of the lofty heights and majestic views, it was a breathtaking experience. Crooked Arm successfully led them through the Continental Divide at White Man Pass, not far from the headwaters of the Kootenai River. The party emerged from the Rocky Mountains 9 days after they had entered them. On the west side of the Continental Divide, the exhilarated group followed an old Indian trail and nearby stream southwestward
to the Kootenai River.

0: A little further along as they traveled west, they came to a wondrous sight along the trail. It was a narrow canyon of the red rock, precipitously carved by nature through the looming mountains. 4 years later, in 1845, a Belgian pioneer priest, Father Potter Peter J. D. Smet, who was associated with the St. Louis University, crossed the Rocky Mountains from west to east. He reached the same site. In his writings, he described it as, in his words, a narrow mountain defile where the light of day almost vanished from view amidst the huge, bold barriers of colossal rocks, unquote. Wending their way through the confining dark gorge, Sinclair and the expedition emerged into the Columbia River Valley, into the great lone land of the West, and they were at the Kootenay Plain. It should be noted that the Kootenay is spelt a number of ways. This was spelt K-O-O-T-E-N-A-E. As noted in the Marjorie Wilkins Campbell's book, The Northwest Company, the great explorer and the map maker David Thompson, he wrote in this plain, he says, here among this stupendous and solitary wilds covered with eternal snow and mountain, connected with the mountain by immense glaciers, the collection of ages and on which the beams of sun makes hardly an impression when aided by the most favorable weather, I stayed 14 days more, unquote. In defying Governor Simpson's orders, Sinclair pioneered his own Trans Mountain path to the Columbia, and the route, which was easier going than that dictated by the little Emperor George Simpson. In fact, in the letter dated November 25, 1841, to the Hudson's Bay Company headquarters in London, Governor Simpson wrote that the Red River Party pursued a pass that was, he quoted, not only shorter than the one Simpson had taken, but better in every respect, so that even with families and encumbered with baggage as they were, they effected the passage of the mountains with infinitely less labor and in a shorter time when we accomplished it, unquote. The expedition next traveled south along the lakes and Windermere and Columbia. Father De Smet wrote that in 1845 he found numerous swans, cormorants, ducks, cranes, and other birds on these lakes. He also saw salmon spawning and witnessed eagles and coyotes and deer and wild goats and bears nearby, and the Red River emigrants soon reached Canal Flats, originally named McGilvery's Portage by David Thompson in 1808, and these flats were a narrow waterway that connected Columbia Lake to the Kootenay River. After leaving Canal Flats, the emigrants arrived and followed the route of the Kootenay River southward, and they passed by Moyer Lake and three rich grassy lands until they reached Lake Pend'Oreille in present-day old Idaho. In this his account of that journey, John Flett told of a horse and a female rider accidentally falling into Lake Pend'Oreille and being rescued with some difficulty. At some distance from Fort Colville, Joseph Klein was sent ahead to that fort by James Sinclair to arrange to have the rapidly depleting provisions replenished. Klein was the most appropriate person for this task, as his brother-in-law, Archibald MacDonald, was at the time the chief trader at Fort Colville. MacDonald's Métis wife was Jane Klein MacDonald, the sister of Joseph Klein. The expedition reached Fort Colville, now called St. Paul's Mission, near Kettle Falls, Washington, on the Columbia River, where they rested and stocked up, and their next destination was Fort Walla Walla, also called Fort Nez Perce, on the Columbia River between the mouths and the Walla Walla and Snake Rivers. As much as possible, the authors of this book followed the route of the Red River Expedition and found cairns for the historic Fort Walla Walla adjacent to the Columbia River, and the Great Flood of 1890 submerged its exact location, and it is now under the waters of Lake Wallula. Its site was some 20 miles west of the present-day Walla Walla, Washington, and the military fort of the same name. And we'll stop right there. Wow. Okay. This is more and more fun to read this, folks. Oh, my God. And this is really, really cool. Hope you guys enjoy the program about the Métis wives. And again, we were talking about the journeys happening right now. Wow, this is the coolest thing ever that I've ever come across. Red River Expedition to the Oregon Country, and more to talk about. So guys, be good to each other. Talk to you guys next week. In the meantime, Kwapatanina. Take care.
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1: And I'm Mark Curran.
0: And today we're talking about the joy of caring. Our guest is Miriam Sibiranu. She's got a doctorate in fine arts from the University of Barcelona. She's a painter, a coach, a writer, facilitator of appreciative inquiry, a meditation teacher, and author of a new book, which is what we're going to be focusing on today, The Joy of Caring. The book is helping us develop practices to live as creative and autonomous, emotionally mature people, not only in our relationships, but as a society. So I'm really looking forward to tapping into that, because I think with everything that's going on in the world, it sure needs help as a society so we can function as mature and autonomous beings. So welcome to the show, Miriam.
2: Thank you. It's an honor, a pleasure to share with all of you.
0: So what inspired you to write The Joy of Caring?
2: I have been accompanying people for many years now. And what I found is that we are very hard at ourselves sometimes. We are very judgmental towards ourselves, critical. And so I thought even in the culture of caring for oneself, some people take it in a way that it's very heavy. It's not the joy of caring for the self, but it's something heavy that I have to. Mm. And so I felt we really need to include joy in all what has to do with caring. And there are many dimensions of caring. And even sometimes you see people going to the gym or running, but they're very, you know, serious faces. It's like it's not the joy of doing it, but it's like I have to, as if it's an obligation.
0: The burden of it, yeah.
2: Yes, yes.
0: And so in terms of relationships, if we can get really specific, it seems to me that people pleasing, trying to make people happy, feeling like you have to do something or feeling guilty if you don't, all those kinds of things have the weight that you're talking about. So what is it, first of all, why do you think we are so, I want to use the word programmed, because it's almost like a program to be so with obligation, with this idea of shoulds and shouldn'ts, how do you think that, why do you think so many people are programmed that way?
2: I think if we go like backwards into the depth of this question, I think first we are afraid of being rejected. And so we program ourselves to please others and to do what we think is the right thing to do, but thinking about others, about pleasing others, and not about what we really feel or we want to do. And so we are programmed in the sense of being influenced by our fears to be rejected, our fears to not be enough for the other. And this creates sort of a program of certain beliefs that are connected with our need of being in community, our need of being relational, because we are relational. As human beings, we are relational. And so when these beliefs is very strong, it becomes like a program that we have to please others. We have to be like the others want us to be. And even, for example, I have a friend, and she's in her 60s, and she published her first book recently. And she told me, I wish my mother was alive. She would be so happy that finally I made it. And I was shocked about this comment that still the influence of the vision of the mother who died many years ago, still that influence that finally I could please her. Finally, she would think I am someone because I have published the book. So that's just an example of how that vision of others, like in the case of this woman, the vision of someone who died long time ago, but it has an influence in it, mm-hmm. like programming. We see sometimes we are acting, thinking, okay, how would my father, my mother, my beloved, my teacher think it should be done in this way or that way?
0: Right. So your focus is it to help people understand an alternative to that kind of habitual thinking? Is that part of what drives you?
2: Yes, that's part of what drives me is that people can realize that there are other ways of caring for oneself and for each other that comes from a space of joy. Of course, there is the space of responsibility, compassion, but a deep sense of the joy of caring, not the burden of caring. Mm-hmm.
0: So let's get into how you do that, because I'm sure heads are nodding as people are listening. They're going, yeah, I do that. I try to make people happy, or sometimes I'm tired and someone asks me to help them move and I say yes, but I really don't want to. Like, everyone's aware of all the places where caring isn't joyful. I think they're aware of that and they do it anyway. How do you start? Let's just get really specific with shifting from a place of obligation or trying to please others to, well, I want you to define it. I would say an internal sense of power. That's where my joy comes from. It doesn't come as long as I'm outside of myself. I'm not in joy. I'm creating some kind of mask or something is trying to get something. Like when it's externally referenced, I feel I'm out of joy completely. But when I'm inside, even if I'm sad, I'm in joy because it's like the right location. So that's my language, but I want to hear it from you. What would be the first step for a person to begin to understand that concept that there's this other way?
2: Well, first I always start by real experience. Like, tell me of a time in which you were really joyful, a time in which you felt connected to yourself, to others, to the universe, to God, to the wholeness of life. And that connection somehow made you feel very joyful. So what was happening at that time? And this question is a question to help the person connect with an experience of joy that they already had. Mm. And once they connect with that, I inquire, you mentioned the beginning that I also do appreciative inquiry. So I inquire so that the person shares what is that core, inner core, from which that joy comes. And that inner core, you were saying going inside, so that inner core, I call it the positive core or the healthy core or the vital core. So it's a center inside from which the fountain of joy, of love, of caring comes from.
0: And do you feel when you're connected with that center that the other parts of you don't exist, or are they still, can you still be aware, connected to that center and still aware that you might have parts that want to do these things that you habitually do? Or is it an absence of that from your perspective?
2: I think that there's both experiences, because if you are deep in that experience, then everything is one. You are in oneness. But you are not blind. It's not an hallucination. It's a conscious experience. And so you are aware that there are other parts in you. You may call them beliefs. You may call them like a mask. You may call them like a shadow parts. Other voices. There are other voices. And so you are aware of those voices. But then that's where the next step comes, is to do an inquiry of which is the voice, internal voice, that brings you to your center, to your positive core. And which is or which are the voices that take you away from there. Mm. And so it may be a voice very critical, a judging voice, a voice of extreme responsibility that doesn't allow you to enjoy what you are doing because that voice is very stressful. And so then we see, okay, what's the dialogue of these inner voices and how can we make the voice that connects you with the joy of being, the joy of caring, the joy of being in your center to spread and to be stronger. And the other voices, is not a question of repressing them. They have a reason to be there. And probably one voice, a critical voice, the reason to be there is because that voice wants to protect you. And analyzing, giving space to these voices, we see, okay, what is the real meaning of protecting and how can I shift that voice that it's creating tension?
0: Mm-hmm. It takes us to trust as well, which is such an interesting concept because what are you trusting is the question that immediately comes up for me when I think of it. I mean, you can't trust that another person will never make a mistake or behave badly or hurt you, for instance. So what is trust to you? And is it located? How is it connected to this center? What are you trusting when you say trust?
2: I think that trust is a core value and a core experience that is in that center. And when we are born, we are born in the trust that life will be at our side. And so there is a trust that we all have, which is the trust that the sun will rise again tomorrow and that the floor will hold us, the earth is not going to send us out. So there's some sort of trust that it's already innate in us. But then because of being hurt, because of having expectations that are not fulfilled, because of being too harsh on ourselves, somehow this trust diminishes. And what we do when we connect with this core being that is a being of light, a being of joy, we strengthen our trust.
0: And what are you trusting when you're in that place, in your core? What is it you're actually trusting?
2: And that's a very good question. Yeah. I would ask others also, what are they trusting when they are at that core? In my case, I trust that everything is fine and everything will be fine. I trust that I don't have to fight against something, but I have to strive for something. So it's like the tree doesn't have to fight against the birds that come and eat the fruit of the tree, but the tree has to strive towards the light, towards the water, towards the nutrients of the soil. So at that moment, you feel you trust life.
0: Yeah, I like that. I like it. Do you want to answer it, Mark, just for fun? We'll all answer the same question because you're right. It's going to be very personal, isn't it?
2: Yes, let's do it. Yes, yeah. Mark, you're very silent.
1: Yes, I am. I'm running things behind the scenes, kind of listening. Can you please repeat the question?
0: No.
1: Well, I want to make sure I have clarity before I answer.
0: You go ahead. You ask him. Do your inquiry, Miriam.
2: Yes, so when you are at your best, when you are joyful, when you are flourishing, and at that moment you trust. So what is it that you trust? How is that experience?
1: Well, it's just knowing him in that state of things flowing, and there's just becomes a natural trust, you know, a beingness. And it's more of a, if I think of it, it's a trust of myself, knowing I've got whatever's coming up, going around or coming my way. You know, just knowing I've got, I can handle this. No matter what, I can handle it. The storm's coming. I'm getting a rain jacket. I'm going inside. I'm hunkering down, you know, or I'm going to stand in the middle of it until it passes, you know. But just trusting that I will be okay out of everything.
0: Yeah.
1: It goes back to a belief is like, what can I learn from, you know, what's good about this situation? I come back to just a system I have in my head of just, it's okay. It's okay.
2: It's okay. It's okay.
0: Yeah.
2: Yes, that's such a great place to be, isn't it?
1: And I'll be honest with you, it's not always easy when the storm's happening, you know? And for me, that's the test. It's easy to do it when the sun's shining and everything's great. It's how do I maintain that space when the storm's going? And there's times I've ran from the storm.
0: Yeah, I think we're all on the same page. For me, it's even if I'm upset. So it's not always I'm in a state of joy, but I know I'm in myself. I always know I can trust that I can see through the eyes of love because that's my essence. So if I'm not feeling that, I can trust that I can find it because that's who I am, as opposed to needing, like you were saying, Miriam, trying anything. I'm not trying. I'm landing deeper inside, and then I trust I can shift my perception of whatever it is that's happening to a very positive and loving place.
2: Yes, and you just mentioned something important. It's not that you are trying at that moment, but you are living it.
0: Yeah.
2: So it's like you are not trying to trust. You are trusting at that moment.
0: Yes.
2: That I will be able to overcome this storm.
0: Right. So we're all kind of on the same page. If we're all trusting it'll be okay.
1: And
0: there's a belief in a good universe or in something that is good at the core. So it doesn't have to be a wrestling match or one power over another. This doesn't have to happen inside. The struggle does not have to exist.
2: Yeah.
0: So for you, when you think about, I love your book. I love how you talk about care for self and care for others. And I wonder if you can touch on the correlation between those two things.
2: Yes. I don't know if Mark wanted to say something about what we were talking before we go into the next, because I saw you opening your mouth.
1: I did, and it's okay. Carry on.
2: Okay. So, yes, the joy of caring. I don't know. Oops. No, with this, I wanted to show the book. Okay. So, the joy of caring, the connection between caring for the self and caring for others. What happens is that some people, they give themselves so much to others that they forget to connect and reconnect to this positive core and to what nourishes that positive core. So it is true that when we give ourselves to others, actually the positive core flows. It's like we are in a state of flow. But if we cross certain limit or certain line that each one needs to know what is that line, then the giving to the other, giving myself to the other, becomes negating or like abolishing myself. I don't know if that's the right word in English.
0: Do you mean negating?
2: Yes, it's like I don't listen to my needs anymore because I am only trying or actually doing, satisfying the needs of others. And I find that this leads to exhaustion and leads to lack of balance in relationships. And so it is so important that by caring for others, I care for myself at the same time. It's not two different activities. Mm-hmm. And so it's like there is the need to do it from a space of being fully conscious so that from that space, I can actually give to others, but I realize it's like it's life giving through me to others. So it's like I become an instrument. I connect to the positive core of the other to my positive core. And then the energy of life flows, creativity flows, and joy flows. And so thank you for this question because, yes, they are very much connected. And actually, in Spanish, it's called el placer de cuidarnos, and cuidarnos has two meanings, caring for oneself and caring for us. Wow. So it includes others. So
0: when someone is suffering or in pain, what do you think truly helps? Are there some commonalities that we can talk about that are helpful when you see someone suffering? Because I know what isn't helpful from having experienced it myself. I don't want to hear advice. I don't want you to fix my problem. So what is it that we can do that is helpful when either someone else is in pain or we're in pain?
2: Well, first, it just be present and embrace the moment. It is fine. Don't fall into the need of wanting to save the other from their pain. They have to go through whatever they have to go. They are going through whatever they are going through. And just being present can be like being a sponge that sucks the pain of the other out, but you don't consume it if you are present from your core. If you are present from a space of listening in which you absorb all what the other says and you try to fix it or you try to save that person, then you become exhausted and you actually are not helping. And the other thing is not fall into the me too. Oh, me too. It also happened to me. Because let's say your mother died and my mother died too. So you are suffering because it just happened a few days ago. And I said, oh, I understand you. My mother died. But these are two unique experiences. It doesn't really help you that I tell you that it happened the same to me. But sometimes, because we don't know how to help, we go into the, me too. It also happened to me. Oh, you broke your ankle. Oh, yes, I understand you. I broke my ankle too. Well, but we are two separate people. So actually, when I say me too, in that context of it also happened to me, I am not letting you explain or share fully your situation. I cut it off by saying, oh, yes, I understand you because it happened the same to me. Mm-hmm. And so I think that this is one of the important aspects to take care of, not falling into me too, not falling into wanting to save the other, and to be present from a space of non-judging. Oh, you're suffering because you did this, you know, it's your karma. We don't know the story fully of that person, even if that person is very close to us. So non-judging allows the person to open up and to feel it's okay. It's okay to suffer also, you know. And one thing we know is that it will pass.
0: And I love how in your book you talk about asking yourself, what have others done for me when I needed to be cared for? If you've had that positive experience, to reflect upon it so you understand what works and what doesn't work, what is helpful and what isn't helpful. I thought that was a great question to ask yourself.
2: Yes, because as you said, that for you, it didn't help you when someone gave advice. So then I should think, well, you know, we are not the same. Maybe someone wants advice. So I can ask them, would you like me to tell you what I think? What is my perspective of this? And maybe the person just needs a silent, loving presence.
0: Right.
2: So, yes.
0: Yeah, it's good. You talked about, you didn't use the word acceptance. What word did you use? Being non-judgmental, which would mean that you're receiving this information. But I want to touch on acceptance and what that word means, because we're living in such a time, it's so volatile. People are so reactive. And much of what people say sometimes could be very difficult to accept, especially if it crosses your boundaries or goes against your moral compass. Or, you know, there are a lot of things that even in trying to hold space for someone, that exchange, it feels to me as a society, it's fraught with reactivity in a more intense way than ever before. So if you could talk about acceptance and how to navigate a situation where you want to be a caring person, but what that person is sharing crosses your boundaries or hits your moral compass in some way that you feel it very difficult to accept what they're saying. Do you have thoughts on that?
2: I think it's a very good question. Actually, I spent several pages in a chapter, you know, that calling accepting. And one is that what is. So this doesn't mean that we don't strive to make situations and life better, but it means that what is, you know, if it's raining, it's raining. So when someone is sharing negative words or sharing something that is painful, first of all, I have to learn to protect myself in terms of, if I am in my positive core, which is light, there's no knife that can cut the light. If I want to cut the light with a knife, it's not possible. And so when I'm in my stage of light, I don't feel those words are painful or are so painful. And I can sort of be a mirror for the other person to listen to themselves instead of reacting. If I react, the other doesn't listen to themselves. So I remember once someone very loving to me, I mean, a very close person to me, was very upset with me and started yelling at me. And I smiled, not laugh, but just, you know, like a Mona Lisa smile, like a soft smile. and peaceful. And the person, after a couple or 3 minutes of yelling, or I don't know how many minutes, she said, well, there's no use that I yell because you don't seem to react. And she calmed down. So sometimes the reaction of another is not directly connected to us. It's connected to their story. And if I'm in my positive core and I am centered, I'm connected with that inner space, I will be more resilient. I will have compassion. You know, I will think, well, that person is a slave of their own habits. And so I will have more compassion than anger towards them. But that requires quietness and to live a bit more slowly. Instead of if we are rushing everywhere, then we react and we are overreactive. So one of the things that
0: Can I ask a question about what you've just said,
2: yes,
0: Bill?
2: Yes.
0: So I hear that one option is to ensure that you are not in a reaction, to stay centered in yourself, to find some neutrality so you can have compassion for that person. But I think there's a lot of, I want to weave it into activism, which requires you to speak. It is not about not speaking. We have not spoken for a long time about things that were not right. And so when one has to speak, I think that was my original question, because I cannot accept what is being said and allow it. That's how it feels internally, to just be spoken and have no response. So you do need, I guess I want to touch on that. I think our days of just doing ourselves and making sure we're okay with what's happening are, it's not going to change the world. It's not going to help in terms of making positive change. So that's the scenario I wanted you to comment on. Somebody's
2: okay.
0: Speaking and it goes against your moral compass to stay silent. And I love what you're saying. Obviously it can't come from reactivity, which we're also seeing a lot of people coming back with a big reaction. Now you have a fight. That's not it. We know that's not it. If you're even remotely awake, you know, and can feel that is not helpful. But I want to shift to what a person can do when they have this awareness, and yet there's a response that needs to happen.
2: Yes. First, we need to understand that accepting does not mean to be in agreement. So if you say or someone says something that I find it's not fair, it's not just, it doesn't do justice, but I have to accept that he or she is saying that. So, because if I don't accept it, my response will be a reaction against him or her. And what I want to share is a response against what he or she is saying, not against him or her.
0: Right.
2: And that
0: so
2: is very
0: subtle. How do you
2: subtle.
0: Do that? Yeah.
2: That is very subtle because, you know, we start yelling at each other or raising the tone of voice because we don't agree. And then we start hurting each other because there is the feeling that we don't accept each other as we are. And so I think this is an important question. First, clarify is not that I'm against you as a person, but I am against the beliefs you are sharing, or I am against your principles that I don't feel they are my principles, for example. No, they are not ethical, for example. But first of all, can I understand where you are coming from? Like, where is the person that is talking against something coming from? We did this experiment, this practice with two groups that were thinking the opposite. A group was in favor of abortion and the other group was against abortion. So the questions prepared for the dialogue was, okay, what gives you life about your experience of birth, of, you know, when someone is born? And what gives you life about this topic? And so we saw points in common that the person who was against abortion is because maybe when her daughter had an abortion, she died. And so she felt it was very bad because, but this is her personal experience, because normally we have beliefs connected to personal experiences. And the other who is in favor of abortion, so maybe had the same experience that that because her daughter didn't have the abortion, then she died when she bear the baby, and then the baby is okay, but the mother of the baby died. So both want life, but and want freedom. They want the life of the woman, and so this is just an example without going into the depth of how the dialogue was organized, so that we see what connects us, because when someone is sharing something that I am against that thing, if concerns me, it's because there's a relationship also with that person. And so it concerns me because that person is doing or saying something that is not good. If it didn't concern me, I wouldn't care about the relationship. You know, if someone in some little village that you don't know is saying something that you don't agree, well, okay, that's his thinking. But when is it that it is important for you when someone shares something that you don't agree and that you need to speak up and say it? When it,
0: for me, it's around the justice of a situation. So to me, it would be just as important that person in the village, if they're saying something that is unjust. So for instance, let's do white privilege. You know, a conversation around white privilege is like, to me, there is no conversation almost, because it to me is a fact. And so that makes me, I want to lead to openness as well. And I think that's why I'm asking the question, because there's so many issues out there in the world, so many things out there in the world that to me are just really clear. Like when we talk about white privilege and you want to present an argument that that's not true for you personally, I have no idea where to go with that other than disengaging, because it's so obvious. It's not an opinion to me. It's a statement. It's a fact. I mean, just if you have you look at history, you look at the reality of a situation, I don't know how you can argue. It's not a debate. It's not a debate. It just is like a fact. And so that's where I'm asking you to go. Is there something, and I get that my position is not that's not the friendliest position that would support another person to shift and wake up, which is always my intention. My intention's loving. So in a way I'm painting, there's my little painted corner, but I'm asking you if you've got any sort of helpful hints when I can't accept that that's not true. Because it's so obvious that it's true that you know, if your skin's white, you've had privilege. It's as simple as that. It's clear. So do you want to tackle it? Do you want to dive in there? I didn't mean to get specific, but you asked me. And so for me, it's issues of justice. And
2: okay. Yeah. Yes, justice or solidarity or
0: fairness.
2: For me, for example, it's... it's aspects that have to do with

0: action stays there and it doesn't go anywhere except of making you more upset. And the other person who's listening may not understand where you're coming from. And so when is it useful, in which aspects, in which places, the time, the right time, the right relationship, in the right place, and not just a burst of, oh, this or that, or that, you know, but with wisdom, in that sense, with wisdom. And yes, I agree with you, if someone in a little village says something that is really damaging nature, we have to speak up and maybe call the mayor. But if I tell that person and he or she doesn't listen, so maybe I should do something to the mayor of the city or the village and say, look, we should do things differently, or why don't we start a campaign for this or for that? So in that sense, I consider myself an activist, and I have been in many different activist roles. And whenever I cannot be there, I support economically, for example. At this moment, I'm supporting the project of Open Arms. It's the only boat at the moment that is still going in the Mediterranean. And every day, like a couple of days ago, they got 195 migrants that were coming from Africa, and they are sort of lost in the middle of the sea in the Mediterranean. Wow. Maybe I cannot go into the boat and do it, but I can support and I can spread that voice in social media and share it like I'm sharing here and now. So I think that acceptance doesn't mean that you agree, but I accept that the situation is such that there is such greediness and such fear that the boats, the big boats that cross the Mediterranean Sea, they don't stop to save these people, because otherwise they will get problems in the next port when they stop. So I have to accept that this is the situation, but it doesn't mean that I agree.
1: Right. And so really, we've only got about 10 minutes left. So if we were to look at how we all can participate in the best way to continue to create a culture of caring. So we've got caring for self, caring for other, and then caring for the world at large. And as you say, every creature that's in it. What is it individually that you would invite listeners to do to kind of to facilitate that, so we can become a culture of compassion?
0: Well, first, we have two very sacred spaces within, which is the mind and the heart. So care for every thought that you think, care for every feeling that you have, because this mind, which is an incredible instrument that we have, creates so many wasteful thoughts and negative thoughts or unnecessary thoughts. And this is tiring and it doesn't give clarity. And also take care of your feelings, so that your feelings are feelings that connect you to life instead of disconnect you with life. And when your feelings and emotions are more positive, more open, then you relate better to others and to the world. So if I have anger or sadness or anxiety, it will be more difficult for others to come closer to me. But if I am joyful, I am peaceful, I am loving, it will be much easier for people to come close to me and me close to others. And so my caring will be more whole, because it will be coming from that positivity inside, which is full of life. So I would start by taking care of the center of the center, how you feel, how you think, and train your mind to

0: less thoughts, but more powerful, positive, impactful, full of good intentions.
1: Do you feel your book can help people do that? Learn how to do that?
0: I think so. I
1: Yeah.
0: think so. I think that I wrote it from that space of the joy of caring, huh? And so yes, I wanted to show the cover of the book because it's a painting, and that it's like full of flowers that open up, and so a caring is like being that flower that opens up and gives fragrance to others and shares your color. And one of the things that I share in the book is about the importance of compassion. And compassion, it's a way of loving, which is more than just loving. It's understanding the other, is being with the other. It has the root compassion. It's like community, communication. That root of com in the word comes from Latin, and it means including the other.
2: Well, I have a question. I know we're running low on time. Now, what happens in a situation where you think you're caring, you think you're compassionate, you think and feel you understand that other person, and you're there and you're present with them, yet they still don't feel that from you? What do you do there? Because I know I've, maybe experienced that maybe once in my life.
0: Yes.
2: If not more, obviously, but I know that it's happened, and I know that it's happened with other people where you're there, you're present, you're caring, but it's not what the other person needs in it, what you're giving them, if that makes sense.
0: Yes, I think these are two things, two aspects. One is you are thirsty and I'm giving you the best food I have, but this is not what you are needing. So here is what is my ability to listen and to really feel an inquiry in what you need. And second is that some people feel they don't deserve being loved. And they close themselves in a space in which no matter how much you give, they don't feel they deserve it and they reject it. And maybe they don't say they reject it, but you are aware that they are not receiving what you are giving them. And so that's when the person maybe has had a lot of pain or has had a very difficult childhood. And somehow they feel that they don't deserve to be loved, to be cared for, or that if I accept that you care for me, it means I am weak. And so what we started the program with, the question about being programmed, and that the person may feel, okay, better I don't use or accept anything from others because otherwise I will be seen as weak, or maybe I will have to give you something in return. I mean, the mind is so complicated.
1: Yes. I think it's so much simpler for me anyway. I just rest in asking, what can I do to help? And if the person says, I don't know, well, then the beauty is that they'll have to percolate on that. It's not on me to figure out what will make you better, right? It's an ask. I'm here, I'm present, I'm listening. And what can I specifically do to help?
0: Yes.
2: Yeah.
0: Yes, sometimes the person that needs help needs also to learn to ask for it. And so how do we ask for help and how do we offer help? Both, this is something I also write in the book. Sometimes we ask so wide or we offer so widely that the other person doesn't get
1: Yeah.
0: what we mean.
1: So tell us, tell the listeners where they can find your book, where they can purchase it.
0: Yes, the book is in the website O-Books, and it's O-Guion, I don't know, Books, O-Books, and .com, or John Hunt Publishing Company. It's connected with O-Books. That's the website of the publisher, so it's always better if the book is bought there. But of course, you can buy it in Amazon.
1: You can, but otherwise, they would go online to O, like the letter O, books.
0: Yes.
1: And
0: yes.
1: Mark's going to hopefully put this the links. Perhaps you can put the links on the interview, so we'll make it easy for everyone. How's that? So just to wrap up, from your heart to the world, Miriam, you've got a minute to share your heart. What's your wish for the world?
0: So my wish for the world is that we respect each other, we listen to each other, and that we are able to connect with the generosity of being. And through a generous heart, we can make life easier, but also we can improve and make the world more just, in which there is more solidarity and there's not such a difference of poor and rich, but that there is abundance for everyone.
1: Lovely. Well, really appreciate you joining us today.
0: And I really enjoyed sharing and it went very fast.
1: It went really fast.
0: Yes.
1: Well, thank you. And we've been speaking with Miriam Subirana, and all the links will be available both on this page, but then also listen to the show on Conscious Living Co-op Radio 100.5 FM Wednesdays 6 to 7 p.m. I'm Tasha Sims.
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4: Yeah, Tanya. Yeah. We get Yuan's Queen's Na. Hi, everybody. My name is Kuyet Yuans. I'm a member of the Squamish Nation and the Yagalanis clan of the Haida Nation. 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
5: 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Welcome to Discussion. I'm your host, Joseph Terrio. Joining me today is Discussion team member Don Hemingway. For this week's program, as part of our commitment to share critical points in history, we begin by celebrating the 90th anniversary of the anti-fascist resistance of the Spanish Civil War, including honoring the memory of the Canadian volunteers of the Mackenzie Papineau Battalion. Next, we'll provide some information from the Migrant Rights Network about the Carney government so-called pausing the parents and grandparents program until further notice. Then we'll share more historical information, specifically about the 73rd anniversary of the assault on Moncada and Carlos Manuel de Cepredes barracks in Cuba on July 26 in 1953, including an article about Fidel Castro's words, "Moncada taught us to turn setbacks into victories." Finally, as on every episode of Discussion, I'll provide information about continued resistance actions, initiatives happening locally, nationally, and globally, standing with Palestine and resistance movements worldwide. Now I'll turn it over to Don to get us going.
6: Thanks very much, Joseph. As you said, we're going to start by talking about the 90th anniversary of the anti-fascist resistance to the Spanish Civil War. There's an excellent article that folks who are listening may want to access on the Marxist-Leninist Party website. It's an article by Dougal MacDonald, and it's called Celebrate the Anti-Fascist Resistance, the Spanish Civil War. So I'm going to use some material from that, and then we'll spend a bit of time talking about the Mackenzie Papineau Battalion, which were the Canadian volunteers who fought in this war, this anti-fascist resistance war. So just a little background coming from Dougal MacDonald's article. July 18th marks the anniversary of the outbreak of the Spanish Civil War that, as we said, was fought between the People's Forces, known as the Loyalists or Republicans, who were represented by the democratically elected Popular Front, and the Fascist Nationalist Forces that were led by Franco. the people's forces that were aided by anti-fascist volunteers from all over the world. And that's when we're going to also talk about the Mackenzie Papineau Battalion from Canada. Canadians came and many others came to, people came to support and join this heroic fight. Franco, as folks will know, was openly supported by Nazi Germany and fascist Italy. And the civil war, which caused an estimated 500,000 casualties, officially ended on April 1st, 1939, with Franco coming to power. And the Spanish people's struggle against Franco's fascist dictatorship continued unrelenting until his, the author describes, unlamented death in 1975. So just to give a little background, it was February 1936 when the election results in Spain very much favored the Popular Front. And this was despite the fact that many of the leaders of the People's Forces had been imprisoned and exiled during the previous two black years of state repression following the anti-dictatorial movement against the reactionary Robles government. So some 40,000 Spaniards were imprisoned and thousands had to leave the country. The new parliament elected in 1936 included 268 Popular Front members and only 140 right-wing members. The parliamentary debates, the article points out, became more and more heated, with one major issue being land reform to break up the old feudal estates of the Spanish aristocracy. And the fascists attempted or carried out assassinations of government officials, while Germany and Italy really egged on the right wing. There were certain industrialists who supported the fascists and locked out their workers to create chaos as well. And then on July 18th, a military uprising against the government began across the country. And there we have the beginning of the anti-fascist resistance, the Spanish Civil War. So I'm going to, there's much more history in this article by Dougal MacDonald, and I encourage you to look at it. But I'm going to share just a little bit more background about what happened as things progressed. So it was only the Soviet Union that provided material assistance to the Republican forces. And this included, at that time, 1,000 aircraft, 900 tanks, 1,500 artillery pieces, 300 armored cars, and much, much more. The Soviet Union, in fact, had signed in September of 1936 a non-intervention treaty. But on October 26, the Soviet ambassador to Spain declared in a note to the British representative, Minister Lord Plymouth, that it could no longer be bound by the agreement due to the fact that Germany and Italian intervention was taking place. So the note stated that the Soviet Union had supported non-intervention to restrict the supply of arms, to reduce casualties, and to shorten the war. But it was now clear that, and I'm quoting, the agreement has been systematically violated by a number of participants, and that the supply of arms to rebels, that is Franco's forces, goes on unpunished. So meanwhile, quote, the legitimate government of Spain has turned out to be, in fact, under boycott, deprived of facilities to purchase arms outside Spain for the defense of the Spanish people. So later in the war, the Soviets would also send troops and arms, and the Communist Party and the Soviet press led mass campaigns and demonstrations rallying people behind the slogan addressed to the Spanish people. And this was the slogan, remember, you are not alone, we are with you. And Stalin sent said in a telegram to the Spanish Communist Party, quote, "The liberation of Spain from the yoke of the fascist reactionaries is not the private concern of the Spaniards alone, but the common cause of all progressive humanity." And so it was really in that spirit that Spain's fight against fascist reaction became one that was one of humanity, that people's forces in Spain came to be reinforced, as we said, by anti-fascist volunteers from all over the world. In fact, tens of thousands of workers, trade unionists, and progressive students mobilized and went to Spain to take up arms. The number of overseas combatants who fought in what came to be known as international brigades has been estimated at 40,000, with volunteers coming from 53 different countries. So besides the support of the Soviet Union, some of the examples would be contingents from France, 9,000 people, about 4,000 from Germany, 3,000 from Poland and Italy, the U.S. about 2,800, Britain about 2,500, Canada about 1,600, and there were others also from Costa Rica, Albania, Greece, Cuba, Argentina, Finland, Ireland, South Africa, Bulgaria, and China. And these people's forces truly fought valiantly against huge odds. And I want to, again, encourage you to read the whole historical article by Dougal MacDonald. But I want to just spend a little bit of time now shifting into the what the memory and the work of the Canadian volunteers of the Mackenzie-Papineau Battalion. The majority of the Canadian people supported the people's forces in Spain, but the ruling circles declared that Canada should remain so-called neutral in the conflict, which, as I'm sure you know, essentially meant giving the fascists and the German and Italian allies basically free rein to attack the Spanish people. So Canadians defied this in 1936 by participating in the Mackenzie-Papineau Battalion of the Republican Army's 15th Brigade, opposing this crime against the peace as they continue to stand against aggressive war today. And battalion members came from all parts of Canada and were almost wholly working class. 1,546 people volunteered to go, about one-third of Ukrainian origin. Then the Communist Party and Committee to Aid Spanish Democracy began organizing volunteers in that fall of 36. And then by spring of 37, about 500 people had enlisted. And then by summer, about 1,300 Canadians were fighting overseas for the liberation of Spain. And so it's really important to know, as folks in Canada, that except for Cuba and France, no country gave a greater proportion of its population to this struggle. And just maybe a little bit about the context in Canada. So the Canadian Prime Minister, Mackenzie's King's support for Franco was no surprise. The article, again, in the Marxist-Leninist says that he was a rabid anti-communist and an admirer of Hitler and Mussolini. And he visited Germany in June of 1937, stating that he was very favorably impressed by Hitler's assurances that Germany would not go to war in Europe, even as Nazis were already openly fighting in Spain in support of Franco. Then in April of 37, the King Liberal government passed the Foreign Enlistment Act, which stipulates that it is, quote, an offense to enlist with a foreign state at war with a friendly, Enlistment Act stipulates that it is an offense to enlist with a foreign state at war with a friendly state, and that, quote, any person who, being a Canadian national within or outside Canada, voluntarily accepts or agrees to accept any commission or engagement in foreign armed forces of any foreign state at war with any friendly foreign state, or with a Canadian national or not, whether a Canadian national or not, within Canada, induces any other person to accept or agree to accept any commission or engagement in any such armed forces would be guilty of an offense. So you get the gist of where the Canadian government stood at that time. There was a clear political agenda behind this new Foreign Enlistment Act, and the subsequent versions of the act have made it very clear. The article points out that on March 1st in 1940, Canada announced that citizens were free to enlist in the Finnish armed forces, which were collaborating with the Nazis against the Soviet Union. And on May 18th, 1948, the Canadian cabinet decided that the question of application of the Foreign Enlistment Act to Palestine should be deferred so as to facilitate the military recruitment of Canadian nationals to suppress the Palestinians fighting for their lands, homes, and right to be. And then in the 1960s and 70s, over 100 Canadians illegally enlisted with the U.S. forces in the aggression against Vietnam with no repercussions at all. Surprise. In the 1990s, the Liberal government of Chrétien and Paul Martin did not charge Zionist groups with violating this law when they set up recruitment tables for the Israeli armed forces at Concordia University and also some other campuses. And then in 2014, the Harper government praised the, quote, heroic Canadians illegally fighting abroad to help Israel commit war crimes against the Palestinian people. So Canada's so-called Foreign Enlistment Act made the anti-fascist workers volunteering to fight against fascism in Spain into a criminal act. And to this day, no one has been convicted under the Foreign Enlistment Act, which was nevertheless used as a pretext for the criminalization and denial of Canadian volunteers who attempted to return from Spain. And just to a couple of final highlights, folks may or may not know, probably do, that Canada's volunteers included Dr. Norman Bethune, who set up mobile blood transfusion units on the battlefield and saved thousands of lives. And Dr. Bethune was clearly an outstanding internationalist. Now, he subsequently died in China in 1939 while helping the wounded at the end of the anti-Japanese, anti-fascist war that was led by Mao Zedong and the Communist Party of China. So just to say, Canadians really fought bravely in some of the most significant battles in that Spanish Civil War, contributing to the victory at Jarama between February and June of 1937, fighting at Grunete in July of 37, at the Battle of Teruel from December 37 to March 38, and defending against the Aragon offensive of the fascists from March to April 1938, and finally at the Battle of the Ebro in July to September of 38. And when we look at all the volunteers that went over, only about 650 Canadian volunteers returned. And upon their return, their passports were confiscated, and the RCMP opposed their re-entry to Canada. And later, they carried out surveillance against them. So far from claiming them as true heroes for resisting fascism, the government actually demonized their political motivations and beliefs. and Canadians who died in the Spanish Civil War are still not included in the books of remembrance in the Peace Tower or commemorated on Federal War memorials or in Remembrance Day services. Survivors did not receive veterans benefits. There is no official apology issued to acknowledge the wrongs committed against them. So anyway, as a final comment, just that Canada's contribution to the anti-fascist resistance in Spain, it does remain as a peerless example of the internationalism of the Canadian working class and people, people who hail from all lands and whose battles to defend rights form a huge experience in addressing the problems that we're trying to tackle today. So, as I said, encourage you to go and look at the issue of the Marxist-Leninist, which has complete two articles, quite a bit of detail on the question of the anti-fascist resistance in the Spanish Civil War and the role of Canada and the role of the of Canadians who volunteered for the Mackenzie-Papineau Battalion. So I'm switching gears here to just provide some information that was sent out by the Migrant Rights Network on July 21st. They're talking about the Carney government pausing the Parents and Grandparents program. Carney's did that on July 15th, and they said this program would be paused, quote, until further notice. So there's some history that the Migrant Rights Network puts out that provides some context for what has happened with this pausing, so-called, the Parents and Grandparents program. They point out that Immigration Canada has not accepted a single new request to sponsor a parent or grandparent, in fact, since October of 2020, when the application window opened only for 3 weeks. So not one was accepted. And then more than 200,000 people submitted interest forms at that time. And every invitation since has come from that same pool. So tens of thousands were never invited. And those allowed to apply still wait for years for any kind of response. And on top of that, they point out that if you miss the three-week window, basically you're out of luck, no matter how sick or alone your loved ones are. And so they're providing this information and more that I'll share because they're organizing an action in cities across Canada on September 20th. So watch for that or get, you know, people may want to get engaged in organizing it. They point out that some of the history that Canada's immigration rules were designed to keep Canada, they say, keep Canada white, that in 1947, Prime Minister Mackenzie King warned that immigration from Asia would, quote, change the character of our population, and broad family sponsorship rights were largely reserved for Europeans. Even in 1962, when Canada supposedly ended this immigration policy, only some immigrants could sponsor siblings and adult or married children. That unequal rule lasted until 1967. They point out once collective action helped force the removal of overt racial exclusions, more families from Asia, Africa, the Caribbean, and Latin America were able to reunite, making multiracial Canada, as they say, what it is today. But they've been pointing, they point out that the conservative and liberal governments have been slamming the door on families ever since, and that families of essential workers and students are shut out, that farm workers and many other low-wage workers have been excluded from family work permits. which were largely reserved for families of workers labeled as highly skilled. So in 2022, after years of migrant organizing, the Liberal government announced plans to extend permits to families of low-wage workers and consult on including farm workers. But they never actually kept these promises. Instead, in 24 and 25, Trudeau actually cut off permits to spouses of college and undergraduate students and many workers, and ended new eligibility for workers' dependent children. So they say that Carney is continuing this legacy of Trudeau. Now, in terms of children of immigrant, they talk about in 2014 at Harper cut the age of a dependent child from 22 to under 19, and then that shuts out thousands of young people from family applications. And then it took 3 years of organizing the Migrant Rights Network and others to reverse that decision. But they point out that there's few paths to permanent residency today, and that all of them are taking longer. More children are turning 22 before their parents can even submit the application that locks in their age. And then families and kids, they're permanently separated. The other thing, spouses of permanent residents, that is another question. So sponsoring a spouse is supposed to be the simplest part of the immigration system, but they show that many couples in reality spend years of their marriage waiting on paperwork, raising babies over video calls, and they identify Quebec saying it is the worst, that the province now caps how many families can reunite. So spouses wait close to 3 years, and also that Quebec stopped accepting most new spousal applications for nearly a year, and then recently apparently they've opened them under another cap. And then there's refugee families being separated. So people who claim asylum in Canada can't sponsor their spouses or children while waiting for that decision about their asylum. And even after they're accepted as refugees, permanent residence and family processing can take years, and spouses and children remain trapped in war zones or refugee camps and other kinds of unsafe conditions. The other thing they talk about is families being jailed and broken apart by force. And Canada apparently carried out more than 23,000 enforced removals in 2025. And in many cases, children and elderly people were detained before deportation. And Canadian citizen children also been held in detention facilities with their parents. Sometimes one parent is deported while the spouse and children and their loved ones remain in Canada, or the other way around. So really challenging problems. And then the other thing just I'll mention finally is that Canada restricts who counts as family. So you generally can't sponsor adult siblings. International adoptions have to fit a really complex legal requirements. Chosen family and relationships that do not fit the government's what is a very narrow spouse, partner, and dependent categories, they're also excluded. And even the U.S., this is hard to say, apparently has a much more family-based permanent immigration system than Canada. So really something that all these questions that need to be looked at, and to really fight so that we have a system that actually keeps families together, not apart, as well as all these other questions. So again, the Migrant Rights Network is joining with others to carry out actions on September 20th So you can watch for those in your community or perhaps help organize a demonstration in your community. Again, September 20th. So I think before I move on to one more topic, I'll just throw it back to Joseph for station ID.
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6: Thanks, Joseph. So one other topic for today, and this is kind of in keeping with our commitment to provide some of the historiography and historical context from events that have taken place in the past, their impact today. And so one other event and anniversary is the 73rd anniversary of the assault on Moncada and Carlos Manuel de Cespedes Barracks in July of 1953, July 26th. And this was at that time, on July 26th, 1953, there was when the revolutionary youth led by Fidel Castro, this is when they launched the attack on these military barracks, which their goal was to seize the weapons and distribute them to the people and spark a national uprising that would not only overthrow the Batista dictatorship, but also establish Cuba's independence and sovereignty. And these attacks were carried out by the movement formed under the leadership of Fidel Castro in response to the 1952 coup, which brought the dictator Batista to power. So this is the movement that later became known as the July 26th movement, attributed with organizing the victory of the revolution that ultimately overthrew the Batista regime. So while the attack in 1953 was ultimately unsuccessful, it is still considered a catalyst for the Cuban Revolution, which mobilized the people to support Fidel in a movement which ultimately led to the victory, as I said, in 1959 over Batista. So on this occasion, there's a statement that was issued by CPCML, and I just want to share a few highlights from that statement. First of all, it honors the memory of the 70 young people who were killed in that battle and those who were captured, tortured, or executed, and points out that the survivors, including Fidel Castro, were subsequently put on trial and sentenced to long prison terms. And at his trial, Fidel Castro delivered his famous speech, "History Will Absolve Me." And this laid out the national and social goals of the revolutionary movement that eventually had the triumph, were able to triumph over the dictatorship January 1st, 1959. The statement also points out that most of the Moncada fighters who had been imprisoned, including Fidel Castro, were released after they won amnesty in May 1955 due to a really broad mobilization of support from the Cuban people for the aims, the action that they took. And they would later regroup in Mexico, joined by Che Guevara and others who returned to Cuba to continue the armed struggle about a year and a half later. The statement also points out that this action became the rallying cry for the fight of the people of Cuba for a bright future for themselves and the nation. And it played a decisive role in galvanizing the struggle of the Cuban people to affirm their sovereignty and ultimately leading to the victory of the Cuban Revolution. And this action also, importantly, stirred revolutionary spirit of peoples across the globe. So to this day, this what was really a bold action on July 26, 1953, it still symbolizes that revolutionary spirit and really the audacity of the Cuban people. It symbolizes their recognition of their right to decide their own fate, free from foreign interference and domination. And it is this same spirit of defiance that has enabled Cuba to not only withstand the genocidal blockade of the U.S. imperialists, but also to consolidate the revolution and provide for the well-being of its people. And to conclude the statement from CPCML, it says that CPCML salutes the achievements of the Cuban Revolution and the ongoing work of the Cuban people and their party. CPCML calls on the working class and people of Canada to step up support for revolutionary Cuba and points out that this is all the more crucial amidst the intensified U.S. sanctions, all the disinformation that we hear every day, and the interference that's aimed at counter-revolution under the guise of so-called high ideals. And finally, CPCML demands that the government of Canada speak out against the new anti-communist tirade of the United States. And you can think about Rubio's tirade in that context. And demand that this be exposed, opposed, including also the role of the United States that is really being accompanied by stepped up state organized attacks against people in both Cuba and the United States who are affirming their own human rights and selflessly providing assistance to the peoples of the world who do the same. And it ends by saying, you know, Viva Cuba, long live the Cuban Revolution, and end the blockade. Before leaving this, I just want to quickly share a bit of an article about the Moncada events, and it's called, it's based on Fidel Castro's statement, Moncada taught us to turn setbacks into victories. And it's an article that's based on material provided by the editorial team of the website Fidel Soldado de las Ideas, originally published by Cuba Debate on July 20th, 2020. So what they point out is that July 26th, and I'm providing this information from this article, is July 26th is and will remain one of the most important pages in Cuban history. Under Fidel's leadership, the assault on the Moncada and Carlos Manuel de Céspedes barracks removed the foundation of Batista's dictatorship. It was not the end, but the beginning, Fidel Castro once said. That day when everyone was ready, the Moncada Manifesto, written by young poet Rael Gomez Garcia, under guidance of Fidel, was read out. Gomez Garcia read his poem, We Are Already in Combat, and Fidel directed this brief appeal to everyone, and here's what he said. Comrades, in a few hours you will be victorious or defeated, but regardless of the outcome, listen well, comrades. This movement will triumph. If we win tomorrow, what Marty aspired to will be fulfilled sooner. If the opposite happens, our action will nevertheless set an example for the Cuban people to take up the banner and press on, end quote. And victory would, of course, as we've discussed, come a few years later, led by Fidel, when the guerrillas descended victoriously from the Sierra Maestra and approached from various other points on the island on January 1st, 1959. So on the 30th anniversary in Santiago de Cuba on July 26, 1983, Fidel said this, quote, one thing remains the same as on July 26, 1953. We have the same faith in the destiny of the country, the same confidence in the virtues of our people, the same certainty of our victory, the same capacity to dream of all that will be tomorrow's reality on top of the already realized dreams yesterday. And then in 1987, Fidel would also speak about the new times, the revolution, and the decision to rectify. And he said, quote, "To rectify meant on July 26, 1953, to fight to erase the old, to open a channel, to make a revolution, to create a new life. It means that today as well. Rectify has a really broad meaning, and I'm actually satisfied, stimulated by what I see, the results that I see. Even though we know that we are still far from all our possibilities, that there are many more possibilities ahead," end quote. And then in more recent times, after several years of the revolution and people's power, in 1998, in the central event for the 45th anniversary of the assault on the barracks carried out in Santiago de Cuba, Fidel again acknowledged, quote, "We believe that we have fulfilled our duty, whole generation having fought without pause or rest for 45 years since that July 26, 1953, standing firm in our trenches, in our principles, and with the same ideas that inspired us that day." And then on the significance of the date, on the occasion of the 49th anniversary in 2002, Fidel recognized, and I'm quoting again, What are they this July 26th? An indestructible path that unites the thought, the heroism, and the will to fight of the inextinguishable bastion whose independence Marty wanted so as to prevent, and that it did prevent, the powerful and expansionist neighbor to the north from expanding into the Antilles and falling with that added strength on our lands in America, end quote. And then in 2003, Fidel recalled the 50th anniversary of the assaults, that the validity of the revolutionary ideas and their effect on the people. And this will be the final quote that I will share. "The Moncada program was fulfilled and overfulfilled. For a long time now, we have been pursuing much higher and more unimaginable dreams. Today, great battles are being fought on the field of ideas, and we are facing problems associated with the world situation, perhaps the most critical that humanity has ever experienced. I wish to assure you of something similar to what I said before the spurious court that judged and condemned me for the struggle we began 5 decades ago today. But this time, I will not be the one to say it. It is something affirmed and foreseen by a people that carried out a profound, transcendent, and historic revolution and knew how to defend it. Condemn me, it doesn't matter. The peoples will have the last word," end quote. And is that not what's happening across the globe? The resistance that's taking place everywhere, and the people will have the last word. On that, I'm going to turn it back to you, Joseph.
5: Thank you, Don. The last July 27th passed marks the 73rd anniversary of the signing of armistice in the Korean War. That was on July 27th, 1953. In an article in TML by Nick Lin and Philip Fernandez, entitled "U.S. Must Stop All Provocations Against the Democratic People's Republic of Korea," on July 27th, the Korean people, as well as peace-loving humanity, celebrate the anniversary of the signing of the Korean Armistice Agreement between the Democratic People's Republic of Korea and the United States in 1953, which brought a ceasefire to the Korean War, known in the Democratic People's Republic of Korea as the Great Fatherland Liberation War. The signing of the armistice agreement also signaled the first military defeat of the U.S. following the Second World War, a humiliation which has haunted the U.S. imperialists ever since, and for which it has yet to forgive the DPRK and the Korean people. The U.S. intervened in Korea based on the reactionary Cold War policy of the containment of communism. From the Japanese colonial era through to the Second World War, the outstanding resistance and guerrilla warfare carried out in Korea under the leadership of Kim Il-sung and other communists brought a great prestige to communism throughout Korea for its ability to mobilize and organize the people to defend themselves. Even before the surrender of Japan, the U.S. divided Korea by force at the 38th parallel with the aim of imposing their rule over the victorious

on September 6, 1945, in Seoul. The U.S. installed the U.S. military government of Korea in the South, which carried out a campaign of terror against the Korean people's resistance to U.S. dictate and occupation. A virulent anti-communist Syngman Rhee, who had spent most of his life in the U.S., was installed as the first president of the so-called Republic of Korea in July 1948. The pro-U.S. Rhee government continued to suppress the Korean people's widespread resistance to U.S. military occupation through extrajudicial killings, civilian massacres, mass incarcerations, and other crimes carried out with impunity. Meanwhile, in the North, the Korean people, under the leadership of Kim Il-sung, were able to establish the Workers' Party of Korea and found the Democratic People's Republic of Korea in 1948. They took control of their future and began to build a modern socialist society on the basis of self-reliance. President Kim Il-sung and the Workers' Party of Korea also provided political and practical leadership to the Korean people's aspiration for a reunited Korea. Following the Republic of Korea elections of May 29, 1950, when the Syngman Rhee government suffered a major electoral setback and the forces for reunification were gaining momentum, the U.S. launched the Korean War on June 25, 1950, to block the independent reunification of Korea. In the Korean War, the people of the Democratic Republic of Korea, led by Kim Il-sung, were organized by the Workers' Party of Korea and mobilized to support the Korean People's Army. The newly established People's Republic of China sent troops in the form of the Chinese People's Volunteer Army to support the Korean people after the U.S. forces approached China's eastern border with the Democratic People's Republic of Korea. They ardently defended the Korean people in this war of aggression carried out by the U.S. imperialists and 15 allied countries, including Canada, under the fig leaf of the UN flag. The armistice talks began on July 10, 1951. However, the U.S. refused to agree to a ceasefire as a condition of the talks, and they also refused to abide by the Geneva Convention regarding the repatriation of prisoners. During the 2-year period of negotiations, the U.S. and its allies employed all sorts of delaying tactics in the hope of achieving an outright military victory. They massacred hundreds of thousands of civilians in the north and south of Korea, with many buried alive, dismembered, burned to death, or drowned. They carried out such war crimes as germ and chemical warfare, the bombing of infrastructure, including dams and irrigation canals, to flood the grain fields and starve the people, the carpet bombing of civilian targets, and the massive use of napalm, all to terrorize the Korean people into submission. An estimated 4.6 million Koreans, mostly civilians, perished during the war. However, a U.S. victory was not to be. The Korean people, led by Kim Il-sung and the Korean People's Army, with the help of the Chinese People's Volunteer Army, defeated the troops of the U.S. and the other aggressor nations. The U.S. was forced to come to the North to sign the armistice agreement in Panmunjom on July 27, 1953. It was a bitter pill to swallow, being defeated for the first time in the 20th century and by a small Asian nation at that. In the spirit of revenge-seeking and stubbornly following its own geopolitical interests, the U.S. has refused ever since to sign a peace treaty to end the Korean War, as stipulated by the terms of the armistice agreement, despite repeated invitations by the DPRK to do so. Item 60, Article 4 of the armistice agreement states,

in order to ensure the peaceful settlement of the Korean question, the military commanders of both sides hereby recommend to the governments of the countries concerned on both sides that within 3 months after the armistice agreement is signed and becomes effective, a political conference of a higher level of both sides be held by representatives appointed respectively to settle through negotiation the questions of the withdrawal of all foreign forces from Korea, the peaceful settlement of the Korean question, etc., unquote. The ongoing U.S. imperialist aggression on the Korean Peninsula. Since the signing of the armistice agreement, the U.S. has done everything possible to maintain its military presence in Korea and keep the Korean War going. On October 1, 1953, it concluded the U.S.-South Korea Mutual Defense Treaty, which has since become the basis of the continued U.S. military presence in South Korea that is opposed by the vast majority of the Korean people. On the basis of this treaty, the U.S.-South Korean forces carry out their key resolve, full eagle, and many other joint military exercises, which now include Japan, Australia, Canada, and others, and are aimed at invading the DPRK and imposing regime change. The U.S. continues to rebuff all attempts at normalizing DPRK-U.S. relations, including diplomatic resolutions to such issues as the DPRK's use of nuclear energy and the development of its nuclear deterrent capability. At the same time, the U.S. maintains and expands its own nuclear weapons in the South. The U.S. has also increased economic and political sanctions against the DPRK, another form of warfare, as it is doing against other countries that affirm their rights to be and refuse to submit to the U.S. dictate. The U.S. continues the disinformation about human rights violations in the DPRK in a feeble attempt to divert from its own human rights abuses at home and abroad. As time goes on, the U.S. imperialists are increasingly isolated in terms of relations with the DPRK. The DPRK's principled stand in defense of its sovereignty and right to self-determination and its consistent defense of the Korean nation's honor continue to win the support of all humanity who can clearly see who is the aggressor on the Korean Peninsula. Today, the U.S. has 30,000 troops in its military bases across the Republic of Korea. Its aim remains the same today as it was at the end of the Second World War, to occupy the entire Korean Peninsula as a launching pad for its takeover of Asia and then the world. And the U.S. justification for doing so remains as bankrupt as ever. Its occupation of the Korean Peninsula continues with ongoing attempts to sabotage the Korean people's movement for national reunification and its engineering of puppet regimes in the South. All the attempts of the U.S. to realize its domination of the region have failed to silence the resolve of the 70 million Koreans. They, like all the peoples of the world, are determined to be masters of their own destiny, free from the U.S. imperialist interference and the brutal crimes that come with it. To date, the U.S. has violated all the terms of the armistice agreement since the time it was signed and has constantly rebuffed efforts by the DPRK to normalize relations between the two countries. Whether it is Korea, West Asia, or elsewhere, the peoples of the world have long experience with the perfidy and subterfuge of the U.S. imperialists and their use of negotiations as just another tactic of warfare with the aim to dominate others. Peace on the Korean Peninsula is therefore not a matter of signing a treaty with the profoundly untrustworthy U.S., but can only come about by the efforts of the Korean people themselves, supported by the peace-loving and justice-seeking people of the world. In this vein, Canadians have a role to play.
by demanding that Canada make amends for its role in the crimes perpetrated against the Korean people during the Korean War. Canada must immediately end its participation in the illegal naval embargo against the DPRK, which is part of the US-led sanctions regime and an act of war and a crime against the peace, the most serious war crime under the international law. Canadians must hold the US responsible for its crimes on the Korean Peninsula before, during, and since the Korean War. Most importantly, by going all out to fight for an anti-war government at home and to make Canada a zone for peace, the Canadian people will contribute to ensuring peace on the Korean Peninsula. Canada must reactivate the stalled and dormant diplomatic relations established with the DPRK in 2001 in order to promote peaceful and mutually beneficial relations between the peoples of the two countries. This will be a concrete contribution to building peace on the Korean Peninsula and in the world. U.S. troops must get out of Korea, and we must go all out for an anti-war government, make Canada a zone for peace. That was an article on the website of CPCML.ca, written by Nick Lynn and Philip Fernandez. I would like to quickly remind listeners of many actions in support of Palestine. This Saturday at the Squamish Farmers Market, and every Saturday from 11 a.m. to 1 p.m., there's community outreach for Palestine at the Squamish Farmers Market. Also this Saturday, there's the fifth Apartheid Free Committee meeting in Nanaimo. It says, join us for our fifth committee meeting to build solidarity for Palestine and work towards apartheid-free communities from Turtle Island to Palestine. Everyone is welcome. Saturday, August 1st, 12 noon to 2 p.m. at the Country Grocers on Boylan Island. Every Sunday, there's a rally for Palestine at the Coquitlam City Hall at 3 p.m. Every Sunday from 1 to 3 p.m., there's Canada Stop Army Nusrat flag waving for Palestine at the Holland Park, the corner of King George and 100th Avenue in Surrey. As well, again in Squamish, there's a banner drop for Palestine at the London Drugs Overpass every Sunday afternoon. As well, Solidarity Sundays every Sunday, Stand with Palestine in Prince George. Sundays at 11 a.m. at Mr. PG, the junction of Highway 97 and Highway 16 in Prince George. This is Joseph Terrio signing off for discussion, which you can listen to every Wednesday evening from 7 p.m. to 8 p.m. on Vancouver Cooperative Radio, CFRO 100.5 FM on your radio dial, and available on the internet at coopradio.org.

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2: 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On this episode, we're proud to present the Progressive Publics Podcast, a series of conversations connecting academic scholarship and independent Canadian media, and featuring the Unrigged Journalism 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28th, 2026. On this episode, join RMIT University Melbourne's Tammy Gadir, Victor's Children host and University of Manitoba scholar David Camfield, Jews Say No to Genocide's Marley Wasser, and independent investigative journalist Jeremy Appel, for a conversation called Antisemitism and Zionism, What They Are and Aren't. And after that, join former Hamilton Center Member of Parliament Matthew Green, feminist icon Judy Rebick, with Martin Lukacs and Desmond Cole at The Breach's 5th birthday bash to discuss the future of the NTP. Now, here's the show. Hi, you're listening to Progressive Publics, a series of conversations connecting academic scholarship and independent Canadian media. I'm Unrigged and Harbinger director Andre Goulet in Montreal. The series features the Unrigged Journalism and Harbinger broadcasting communities in dialogue with artists, activists, and academics at the fourth edition of the Progressive Publics Symposium Connecting Scholarship and Independent Media event held at the University of Winnipeg on March 28, 2026, in collaboration with the Center for Access to Information and Justice. On this episode, join RMIT University Melbourne's Tammy Gadir, Victor's Children host and University of Manitoba scholar David Camfield, Jews Say No to Genocide's Marley Wasser, and independent investigative journalist Jeremy Appel, for a conversation called Antisemitism and Zionism, What They Are and Aren't. Now, here's the show.
3: David Camfield is a professor of labor studies and sociology at the University of Manitoba. David's most recent book is Red Flags, A Reckoning with Communism for the Future of the Left. Outside of his job, David hosts the socialist podcast, Victor's Children, and you can find his political writing at, get your phones out, prairiered.ca. Next up, we've got Tammy Gadir, who is a socialist organizer from Australia, in case you're wondering where her accent is from, where she was active as an elected branch committee member in the National Tertiary Education Union. She has engaged in climate justice work through Extinction Rebellion since the genocide in Gaza began, has turned her energies towards the struggle for a free Palestine. Since arriving here, she's joined the organizing efforts of Independent Jewish Voices, or IJV, an organization I'm also a member of, and is a board member of the United Jewish People's Order Winnipeg. She is also a former piano teacher, a scholar of music, culture, and politics, and can occasionally be found playing pre-dawn techno DJ sets at raves. And last but not least is Marley Wasser, a communications specialist and community organizer based in Toronto. She is a granddaughter of Holocaust survivors on both sides of her family and regularly writes and speaks about her experience as a Jewish anti-Zionist activist fighting for never again to mean never again for everyone. I have essentially two questions for each panelist, and then we'll open up the floor to Q&A. So my first question is for Marley. We've heard a lot of commentary on anti-Semitism, both real and imagined, over the past few years that presumes anti-Zionism is the root cause of this sort of more recent wave of anti-Semitic attacks. We all agree that anti-Zionism and anti-Semitism are categorically distinct. But to get us started, Marley, could you explain what anti-Semitism is and what is anti-Zionism?
4: Thank you, Jeremy. Hi, everyone. I hope you'll have some patience and understanding with me as I might be referring to my notes quite a bit, because talking about these things, even as a Jewish person, a granddaughter of Holocaust survivors on both sides of my family, there's a lot of tension and concern for the way we use our words and how they can be weaponized. So here we go. Let's all be in this together in the best of spirit. Okay, so when we talk about anti-Semitism, what we're talking about refers to the structural and systemic oppression of Jewish people in society. And I think it's really important that when we talk about any form of oppression, that we are clear that oppression can only exist when there's an imbalance of power. And by that I mean there needs to be a group of people with more power that is actually repressing a group with less power in a way that is meaningfully material to their ability to fully participate in society. If that's not happening, then no one is being oppressed. So when we talk about how anti-Semitism is rising in Canada, I think that's actually factually inaccurate and a very unhelpful way to talk about what Jewish people in Canada and around the world are actually experiencing, which is an increase in people may be having less favorable views of Jewish people, Jewish community members and institutions experiencing property damage, and yes, an increased risk of experiencing targeted acts of violence. But thankfully, I can say as a Jewish person in Toronto, I feel this is pretty statistically not relevant to my life. It's not something I feel unsafe about. And I think there's a really important distinction we need to make when we're looking at the way that these things are reported. They're mostly, we're seeing acts of property damage being reported. When you're shooting a synagogue, of course, if somebody is inside the synagogue, there's a risk to someone's life. But if you're shooting in the middle of the night, that's very violent, of course, symbolic property damage, but it is property damage nonetheless. And so all of these things are, of course, things that we shouldn't want happening to Jewish people just for being Jewish. But what is driving the increase in these things? Is it because Jewish people are experiencing an increase in actual oppression? Absolutely not. Here in Canada today, Jewish people do not have any structural or systemic barriers to keeping us from being able to fully participate in society, except for maybe in Quebec. I need to be a little more up to speed with what exactly is happening with the law there that's keeping people in certain public service positions from being able to wear identifiable religious items. So there can be, of course, the state actually imposing some restrictions on participation amongst visibly religious people. But there the law is really just targeting Muslims, Arab people. It's not actually the state worried about Jewish expression. And there is flexibility in the way Jewish people are able to wear head coverings that are maybe a little bit more flexible. And so there might be instances of people actually experiencing an inability to fully participate in public life in Quebec, if they're expressing their Judaism visibly in a certain way. But I don't think it's yet meaningfully impacting Jewish people to the extent of what we've seen in the past. There definitely has been historic, structural, and systemic oppression of Jewish people in Canada. That is not our reality today. So, and I can say I myself have experienced bigotry against Jewish people in the workplace. I have experienced someone at a director level had a holiday party at a place I worked talking about not being able to trust Jewish people, and I was just flabbergasted. But I knew that I would be able to talk to management and the state and the law, human rights precedent. It's all on my side. I don't actually feel any meaningful problem being able to participate in society if someone individually has a bigoted view against Jewish people. So I think there is a very important difference there. So again, I've talked about how historically Jewish people have experienced oppression in Western society, and that's not the case anymore today. But what we are really talking about, because there is an issue for Jewish people today, is Jewish people becoming more at risk of harmful experiences and violence due to a relationship as a community with a relationship with Zionism. Okay, so what is Zionism? Zionism is the ideology behind the creation and maintenance of a Jewish national state. So today that state exists, and it exists as the State of Israel. But when Zionism first emerged as an ideology among a small number of elite European Jews in the late 19th century, those early Zionists, they didn't really care exactly where the state would be for their ethno-state, their Jewish state. They just wanted it to exist. They felt there was a need for a Jewish state because they were being materially oppressed in Europe at the time by the rising nationalist fascism that eventually culminated in during the World War II with the Holocaust. But this was happening earlier and throughout Western society in different forms. And there were also different ethnic groups that were also forming their own sense of a need for an ethno nation state. And so Jewish people were concerned. There was also, of course, tons of Jewish people who were not part of this thinking of this, we need a Jewish nation state to survive as Jewish people and have power. There was also the Bund movement, the Jewish socialist, which was honestly a much larger proportion of the population of Jewish people in Europe at the time that wanted a more socialist vision of having solidarity amongst each other and being able to push back against the rising ethno-nationalism amongst other groups. But there were Jewish people who thought that having a nation state of their own would need to be something they needed to do because they were seeing all these other nationalisms excluding them. So the thing is, it's a bit different when you have Jewish people who are spread out across Europe versus these other nationalist movements in Europe where they were largely coming from places where people were already the dominant group in this society and they just wanted to ethnically cleanse other people or entrench their power through law in other ways. But they already had this territory where they were the demographic majority. The Jewish people spread across Europe did not have that. So in order for them to create a Jewish nation state, they would have to go somewhere else and displace another demographic majority that was already there to create their nation state. And so this is why they were looking at different places where they could do that. And obviously there was a connection in Palestine through the history of the teachings and traditions of Judaism. But they were also looking at other places. Uganda was a place they were looking, for instance, and there was actually some steps taken to make that happen. They got some legislative backing from the British government at the time to actually start a Jewish territory in East Africa. And I do want to say also it's important that when we're talking about how Jewish people were a minority population spread out throughout Europe. So this project was a racist project that was being fueled by Jewish people starting to be categorized racially for the first time. These ideas that led to what we saw with the Holocaust, but it was also happening all around Western societies of eugenics, and these ideas of racial categorization were things that, unfortunately, some of these Jewish elite people were feeling they needed to adopt in order. How else could you justify going and displacing other people in another land to start a nation state? You have to think this way, to think that these other people you're going to be displacing are less deserving, they're inferior in some way, and they're not taking as good care or doing as much with the land that you would be doing. So you need to have that mentality. And so this was really a racial-fueled fascist, basically, undertaking from the start. And so they did end up settling on Palestine because they realized that even though they were getting some backing to look at other places, this would be the most marketable place to go. There is an existing, small but existing Jewish population in Palestine, as Palestine throughout history has been a place of many different groups, obviously Jewish people having a connection for over 2,000 years. And so it made sense. But also I want to talk about how this kind of Jewish nationalist thinking was only started at the late 19th century. But Christian Zionism had already existed for a few centuries by this point, which is an entirely different form of Zionism that is focused on the belief that Jewish people need to reestablish themselves as a ruling nation in the land of Palestine to bring about the end times and the second coming of Christ. So Christian Zionists were already there in Europe and sympathetic to Jewish Zionists when they started having these ideas of a nation state. But Christian Zionists have probably also always outnumbered Jewish people, and it's important, and just Jewish people, period, but obviously then Jewish Zionists. So it's important to keep in mind that today the Jewish population is only about 15 million people, and the number of Christian Zionists in the United States alone is more than double that. So it's important that we don't think of these groups necessarily as working on separate projects, but that the Jewish nationalist Zionist movement wouldn't have been so easy without this pre-existing movement, making it more sympathetic within Christian nationalist Europe. And also, it was beneficial for the British Empire's own imperialist goals of expansion and control of territory, resources, and markets in the so-called Middle East. So it was in everybody's interest to support the Jewish Zionist movement. It wasn't just Jewish elite folks on their own doing this. And to this day, Zionism is entrenched in Western society, and most people with Zionist views are not Jewish. Let's remember how our own Prime Minister, Mark Carney, he recently said he supports a Palestinian state, but it should be a Zionist Palestinian state. So what does that mean? Carney's version of a peaceful resolution for Palestinians and Jewish Israelis requires Palestinian subjugation. He basically only considers Palestinians worthy of peace if they recognize and accommodate a state that continues to occupy, bomb, and displace them. Or, you know, even if there's no violence and they just agree to do apartheid forever, the laws are an apartheid state. So there's going to be discrimination, oppression through the law. So what kind of peace is that? What group of people would accept that? Why do we expect Palestinians to accept that? The reason is that we have anti-Arab racism in our society, and in order for us to support the imperialist goals of our own society, we can't think of Arabs having the same level of humanity as the rest of us, the same deserving of basic human rights and dignity as the rest of us.
3: I want to bring Tammy into the conversation, but that was a very thorough response to a very open-ended question, and so that is appreciated. So Tammy, you know, we're witnessing some of the greatest crimes in our lifetimes being perpetrated by a Jewish state in Gaza, the West Bank, Lebanon, Iran, several other places. Some would argue that, you know, even discussing anti-Semitism at this time is shifting the focus from, like, material reality and actual impacts on Palestinian and Lebanese and Iranian people to the realm of Jewish fears and anxieties, you know, here in the diaspora. Why should we still be having this conversation with that in mind?
5: That's a really good question, and I appreciate the framing, because I guess the starting point is staying really focused on those material realities, and which includes ensuring that we don't prop up the, I don't know, 95% of claims about anti-Semitism that are bullshit as a starting point. So, like, you know, the kind of the right wing kind of weaponization of, like, say, a violent attack on a synagogue to prop up the the Zionist project and the Western imperial support for it and the Western imperial interests. Like, we don't, that's not the kind of discussion that I want to be having about anti-Semitism and what and why we still need to be actually talking about it. So I just sort of want to lay that out as a baseline. And I think, like, why do we need to still be talking about anti-Semitism? Well, it's because, you know, if we're interested in fighting for, like, the democratic self-emancipation of all working and oppressed peoples, which I am definitely interested in fighting for, then anti-Semitism doesn't help us do that. So, and racism is a tool of the ruling class that's used to divide us very effectively throughout many points in history, and they're doing it again now with very various different kinds of racism, right? The groups can vary as to who the targets are at various points. Sometimes it's anybody that isn't whoever the dominant group is in a particular country or nation state. Sometimes it's a very specific group because, you know, thinking about the post 9/11 moment when, you know, and you know, the Muslim community, people from the Arab nations were targeted and blamed for the terrorist attacks in New York City, and then used as an excuse for the US to go to war in both Iraq and Afghanistan, neither of which countries had anything to do with those attacks, right? So there's all kinds of ways that racism gets used for these broader projects of, like, the political class to do what they want to do anyway, and to point fingers at small groups of people, to blame those small groups of people for the actions that they're doing and say, look over there, all your problems, it's because of that group, or it's because of that group, or that culture, or that religion, or whatever it might be, right? So it serves a very kind of ideological, like, it's got an ideological purpose, it's an ideological tool, and it's a tool of the right. And so, you know, it's really important that we don't get sucked into taking up any of those tools of the right and be really, really sharp about what it is that our actual goals are, right? When we're fighting for a free Palestine, when we're fighting, you know, against racism in all its forms. So for me, you know, racism is a big barrier to unity. And so, yeah, it has to just be fought in all its different forms. And I think it's really understandable in the current moment that there's, you know, where there's a void or a vacuum of explanation for why the horrors of the genocide have been not only kind of allowed to happen, but actively supported by the countries that we are citizens of or have voted in, you know, the politicians that have made those decisions, that people are grasping at explanations. Like, what in the heck could lead people to support such horrific acts on other human beings? And it's a very understandable response that people want something concrete to explain that. And there are pre-existing narratives in our culture and our history that are very, very convenient to lean on when people don't want to point to larger systems or structures of power, when people don't want to be talking about inter-imperial rivalries, right? Like, what is Israel's role in the Middle East or in Southwest Asia on behalf of, you know, US imperialism and the broader empire? The fact that, you know, you've got, like you were mentioning Mark Carney, right? I think it's really important to also ground this in the fact that this is in our backyard right now as well. Like, Mark Carney, it's what, the end of March, and he has just gone on this giant whirlwind international tour of networking with all these nations that he wants to build up alliances with or shore up alliances with, to foment the, you know, the imperial power of the Canadian state, right, which has its own smaller scale, admittedly, but still imperial goals. So it is not that, you know, and it's very easy to talk about, I think, like, the lobby, and we'll get to that a little bit later on. I don't want to preempt it too much, but the power of the lobby is only possible and enabled by the fact that there are these nation states who are amenable already to that particular project and that agenda and the way that it serves them. And I think we give them too much of a pass if we point to a small group of people or an ethnic group or, you know, as has been going around more recently, the so-called Epstein class, and we say, oh, it's these individuals or that small group that are causing all of this, you know, insanity that we see going on around the world. So I'll leave it there for now on that.
3: Yeah, yeah. I saw some people online accusing your premier, Wahb Kanyu, of anti-Semitism for mentioning the Epstein class in his speech yesterday and saying that, well, maybe they should fight the Epstein war. You just got to laugh at that. But we'll get more into that. I want to go back to Marley. And we're in a situation today where every mainstream Jewish institution, from schools, summer camps, synagogues in Canada, supports the genocide, whether rhetorically or financially and materially. And it's not just the institutions, right? It's not just a question of institutions that are unrepresentative of the broader population, right? There's a recent poll from a few liberal Zionist organizations that are critical of many Israeli policies, J-Space, the New Israel Fund of Canada, and Canadian Friends of Peace Now, would show that only a quarter of Canadian Jews would characterize Israeli actions in Gaza over the past 3 years as genocide, ethnic cleansing, or war crimes. Now, 100% of mainstream Jewish institutions are fully behind it, so there is some incongruity there. But, you know, 100 versus 75% isn't as much of a gap as I think any of us would like. But what I wanted to ask you, Marley, you were talking before about this distinction between Judaism and Zionism that is sort of at the core of the discussion we're having. How do we uphold that distinction, as well as their inverses, when so many Jewish people and the institutions that they support are invested in this genocidal project? Like, it does make it harder, I think, to uphold this distinction.
4: Yeah, it makes it really hard. The issue is there's, of course, a difference between Judaism, which is a more than 2,000-year-old religious practice, and Zionism, which is only a few centuries old of an ideology based on Jewish supremacy. Even when Christian Zionists are doing it, they're still putting Jews above other people to serve their own end times goals. But at this point, there isn't really much of a meaningful distinction between the global Jewish community, which is different than Judaism, and Zionism, because of all our institutions having been taken over by Zionism over the last few decades since the Holocaust. So this is a problem for Jewish people that we need to solve. Obviously, we do need, as Tammy was saying, to be careful of letting imperialist powers get away with using the fact that Jewish people have let our community institutions mostly be taken over by Zionism as a reason to say, look, it's the Jews doing all this. You don't have to look at us behind the curtain with all the money and all the real power, because the Jewish community is doing it in their name and their name only. That's a useful narrative for the people with the most power and money and numbers. But for the Jewish community, we can't say that, you know, we can't have it both ways. We can't have our institutions saying they can't be conflated with the actions of the state of Israel, and they shouldn't be targeted. Obviously, no, I'm not saying that anyone deserves violence, but they can't say, we have nothing to do with this. They can't say, why are people protesting? Why are, you know, they should just be protesting at the Israeli consulate. When they have Israeli flags, when they are materially supporting, not just symbolically, as Jeremy was talking about, raising money, literally helping send soldiers to fight for the IDF. They are so intrinsically connected and involved in the genocide directly. So if they want to stop being conflated with Zionism, they have to stop perpetrating Zionism. They can't have it both ways. And so they are raising their own risk, because it's understandable when you are part of a system perpetrating violence, the people resisting that oppression that you are perpetrating will resist in many ways, and some of those ways will be violent. And if you want that violence to stop, then sure, you can take the fascist route of opposing the violence from resistance through fascist violence or fascist repression, or you can just stop doing the violence of oppression, fascist oppression, to begin with. So that is a problem that the Jewish community has to resolve. There are obviously still, as there always have been, anti-Zionist resistance within the Jewish community to Zionism. There has been anti-Zionist Jews like myself since Zionism began, because it started off with just the elite Jews wanting to do this, not all Jews wanting to do this, thinking it was a bad idea from the start. And unfortunately, understandably, with the Holocaust, many traumatized people, also not just traumatized, but literally just trying to leave and come to Canada and other places to be safe, being told, sorry, you can't come here, they're going to start participating in Zionism as just a way to survive and have all sorts of varying views on that and feelings about that. So this is a collective Western society problem for all of us to solve. And I was really encouraged when I saw Oxfam Canada with a campaign saying, not in my name, which is often what you see the Jewish groups saying, but really it should be all Canadians saying, not in my name. We are the ones sending weapons through the U.S. loophole for Israel to use. So it is in all of our names as Canadians that this violence is being done.
3: Yeah. Well said, Marley. And I think, you know, talking about anti-Semitism, we're talking about like real anti-Semitism, not, an Israeli soldier, tough guy Israeli soldier feeling really unsafe on a university campus. I've always thought something that makes anti-Semitism somewhat unique from other forms of bigotry, which is doesn't make it more important, right, or urgent or anything, but just something interesting about anti-Semitism is that it's at its core a conspiracy theory, right? Anti-black, anti-indigenous, racist, talk about a purported cultural or even biological inferiority of certain groups. Anti-Semites talk about Jewish control and domination. David, as the lone Gentile on this panel, I'm sorry. I feel like I'm having too much fun with that. I was hoping you could tell us, as about the sort of explanatory power of not anti-Semitism in particular, but conspiracy thinking, of which anti-Semitism, I think, is a manifestation, and the dangers posed by this sort of thinking. Because some conspiracy theories, and I'm sure all of you will be very shocked to hear this, are true. obviously there isn't a Jewish plot for world domination, but there are a lot of influential Jews doing a lot of very awful things. How do we separate like the truth from the like conspiracy theory realm?
6: Yeah, maybe the place to start then is what's conspiracy theory, right? Because people throw that term around and mean different things by it. But I think conspiracy thinking is a way of thinking about how societies are structured and how they change in history as being the result of secret machinations and plotting by smaller or really tiny numbers of people who are really powerful. This is a very different way of thinking about history and society than the one I would argue for, where we, I think, should start by looking at how is a society organized to produce its goods and services? What are the social classes that develop out of that? How is there competition between states? And what are the struggles that happen as a result of all this power and inequality? So to start with, like, conspiracies in the world do exist, right? There are conspiracies. People conspire. You can look at the Epstein files and see evidence of all sorts of ways in which powerful, very rich people who know each other help each other out and protect each other. But real conspiracies in the that do exist don't determine the course of history. They don't explain major world events. And then we have this huge number of alleged conspiracies which do not actually exist. And I'll just mention two of them. that you might have heard of, right? There's the QAnon conspiracy, the whole idea that there's a cabal, including rich Jews who are involved in kidnapping children to drain fluid from their bodies, right? This is a big thing, especially on the far right in the U.S., but not only in the U.S. Or the idea that George Soros, you know, liberal billionaire, Jewish, is involved in a conspiracy to promote so-called gender ideology to destroy the traditional family and fund the great replacement of white people, right? Like, these are just nonsense. They're typical of the kind of conspiracies.
3: But just so we're on the same page here, the moon landing was fake, right?
6: Right. Talk to me later. So then the question we have to grapple with is, what's the appeal, right? Because it's not just, you know, a tiny number of people who believe these things, unfortunately. I think conspiracy theories' power lies in the way that they claim to, they offer explanations about what's going on in the world that are really easy. They're kind of easy answers to difficult questions. And they're ways of answering questions about what's going on that actually, they don't go against the grain of how in our society we learn to think about the world, which is all about individuals and not in terms of social structures. Conspiracy theories don't question the basic social arrangements of our society at all. They don't challenge us to think differently about the society that we often take for granted. They tell stories about how all could be well in the world if only the conspiracy could be defeated. You know, it's this good guys versus bad guys kind of story. And some of them become very influential because they tell stories in ways that resonate with how lots of people actually experience the world every day. And Naomi Klein, in her last book, says this beautifully. I'm just going to quote. She says, they get the facts wrong, but often get the feelings right. The feeling that every hidden misery is someone else's profit. The feeling of being exhausted by predation and extraction. The feeling that important truths are being hidden. Now, she goes on to say that to explain these things, we actually need to understand capitalism, and I agree with that, but that's not the way most people are going to think about it. And conspiracy theories are really dangerous. It's not just that they're a kind of joke. I mean, lots of them are genuinely anti-Semitic, right? The idea of an international Jewish conspiracy can fuel bigotry and violence. And even when conspiracists criticize certain corporations, they might single out some corporations, or they might go after so-called elites. What they're doing is they're channeling people's rage against the wrong targets, whether it's Jews, people who experience racism, queer and trans people, indigenous people. They never channel people's rage towards the whole dominant class and the capitalist system. By the way, I think it's actually a mistake for people on the left to talk about the Epstein class the way that Wahb Kanu did, in the sense that if you really want to talk about the dominant class in society, we should talk about the Jeff Bezos class, right? Or the Elon Musk class.
3: I would just say in sort of defense of using the Epstein class, I think it's just a really vivid, Epstein in particular, is a very vivid illustration of how predatory this class is, not just in terms of like the economic relationships that it's built on, but in the actual crimes that many of these people commit and can get away with, right? And I think calling it the Bezos class, like, I understand, yes, like, Bezos is, first of all, still alive, also a lot richer than Jeffrey Epstein. But, like, we don't really know how Jeffrey Epstein got his money, right? There's a lot of, like, unanswered questions about him, but which, of course, fuels conspiracy thinking. But I think with Epstein, it really highlights the physically predatory nature of our ruling class in a way. Talking about Jeff Bezos, I mean, I guess you could make that connection indirectly by talking about conditions at Amazon workplaces, but like in violation of labor laws. But I don't think it's as vivid an illustration as something like sex trafficking underage girls, right? So I personally, as a Jewish person, I don't have a problem at all with people talking about the Epstein class, nor am I suggesting that you're suggesting.
4: Or how, it's just how they're talking about it, right? With everything.
3: Well, and it depends, yeah, who is saying what with that, but I don't know. I'm protect Wahb at all costs. I'm sure lots of people here could tell me about how he's not perfect premier, and I would agree with you. But I think that we have to. And sorry, I meant to interrupt.
4: It's a conversation.
3: You
4: did. I think it's all right.
3: I think we have to be less scared about how we talk about these things. You know what I mean? Because our enemies are—they're going to accuse us of anti-Semitism, anyways. You talk about class. That's anti-Semitic. You're talking about a Jewish cabal. It's like, no, I'm not. Right? And people are going to make mistakes and say things in ways that they maybe shouldn't. And, you know, it's important to call them in rather than out. I don't think he made a mistake by referring to the episode. I thought it was a great. It killed. You have no idea. Like if you're in the convention hall, like people went nuts for it. And then he talked about like the tech bro oligarchs, which you know ties it to the Jeff Bezos class, and I think that actually got a standing ovation from you know from Avi's people, the Heather's people. I did interrupt you.
4: That's
3: so.
4: Okay, but also I'm just wondering if it's okay if I just say, I think there's like a in between here because I do think it matters how. Like if we're talking about if like the American First Movement is only using Epstein class to talk about just that portion, just the Jewish supremacy portion of the problem, then there's a problem if that's the only way you ever talk about it. But you can talk about the Epstein class as part of the broader conversation. It doesn't mean that you don't see the bigger picture. Because there is a Jewish supremacy issue within the whole Jewish Epstein files issue. So we can't pretend it doesn't exist.
3: And that doesn't mean we should just throw all caution to the wind and, you know, use neo-Nazi talking points like about how the Goyim are waking up or something that you see some nominally left-leaning people use like that. That is a problem, but I also there is a middle ground.
4: Yes.
3: I think a prudent course where we're not just constantly worried about being accused of anti-Semitism because it does serve to distract from, what's really going on. And being open to criticism of each other and, you know, within the movement of how people talk about things is important. But anyway, sorry, David.
6: So, yeah, I mean, I guess the starting point is Wahb Kanu needs to be defended as a very prominent First Nations man against the racist crap that gets thrown at him, right? I think we absolutely have to be very clear about that. At the same time, I do think it was a mistake in the sense that the term is not we can't control. The people on the left don't control the definition of that term. It's set by much broader forces. And I think that it's a difficult thing because absolutely there's the real predation, the just appalling patriarchal violence and class violence that was all personified by Jeffrey Epstein. But there's the risk if we don't immediately start putting Epstein in context, right? That can go and be used by the right in a very bad way. So I think that the broader issue with these kinds of things, with conspiracy theory, which is the question you'd asked me about before, is that conspiracy theory generally points us in the wrong direction. I think we'd all agree. It directs us towards individuals, powerful individuals, and doesn't encourage us to look deeper at the social relationships that actually shape our society. All of us know, like, we're experts in our everyday lives. What most people don't understand are the powerful forces.
3: I don't think I'm an expert in my everyday life.
6: But most of us, we know what happens to us. A lot of people know that they're suffering, that life is getting harder. But the question of why this is happening to us, right? Why are things becoming more expensive? Why are things becoming more difficult? Why does the society seem to be fraying? We have this inexorable, apparently moving towards worsening climate change and so on. How do we explain all these things? And it's not self-explanatory. We need to actually be able to go beyond our everyday experiences to understand capitalism and the different forms of oppression that are interwoven with it, how they shape our lives. And the problem with conspiracy theories is they point us away from that, I think. And also the other thing is that if we want to be fostering collective action, if we want people to be organizing in their workplaces, in their communities, on their campuses, and so on, to build working class people's power, the power of oppressed people, using mass direct action, trying to build mass social movements, conspiracy theories don't help us, you know, understand the things we need to understand to build the power we need to be building.
3: Yeah, and I think you make a very important point that this is bigger than Epstein, the issue. But I think Epstein is like a useful like signpost for just like the rot at the core of the system. And, you know, that's okay. I know we've got to wrap up soon. So I am going to ask hopefully two more questions. We might only have time for one more. No Q&A from the audience. Sorry. But when we talk about anti-Semitic conspiracy theories in particular, you know, a key element of it is this idea of a, you know, the Zionist occupied government, or ZOG, as people on the far right like to talk about it. And you know, I think a lot of people who don't know better, you know, see there's a powerful pro-Israel lobby in Canada, the U.S., the UK, France, Australia, etc., that is undeniably influential in shaping these countries' policies toward

0: play in our country without delving in to the territory of anti-Semitic conspiracy theories?
1: Well, I think if we're talking about foreign interference, then first of all, the Israel lobby is not unique. It may be qualitatively different to some of the other ones, but there are other foreign interference. There are other forms of foreign interference happening, and I think we need to just note that. Ask the question of. Of course, there are these like well-funded, highly gatekept, ideologically kind of suspect like relationships, to institutions and with the Israeli state that do exercise their influence in political life here. But we also then need to remember, again, the question of why the nation states invite and welcome this. And I always go back to that famous speech that Biden made in the 1980s when he was younger and sprightlier, where he said, if we didn't have an Israel, we'd have to invent one.
0: It's like, how do you think Israel came into existence?
1: Yeah, so exactly. So again, and I think it's partly also in how you phrased the question where you said Israel and its proxies, and I would actually say it's more the US and its proxies. It's rather that way around.
0: When I'm talking about Israel's proxies, I'm talking about like CJA.
1: Mm-hmm. I see what you mean, institutions.
0: They serve the Israeli government. I know that that doesn't sound great or politically correct or whatever.
2: That's how we have C9.
0: They literally are doing the work of the Israeli government and they're proud of it. So I don't know what to tell you. And if people adopt negative perceptions of Jews based on that, like, again, we should do the best we can to, especially as, Jewish people, like, to dispel those conceptions, but at the same time, it's not our fault every synagogue has an Israeli flag flying. Not every synagogue, but the vast majority of them.
1: Yeah, completely agree. And I think, of course, if we say, Israel's a tool of U.S. imperialist power, we're not saying that it isn't also exercising its own power and that it's also not capable of being a massive bully, because, of course, we know it is. But I think, like, saying that, Israel or the ideology of Zionism has... That we need to ask for the motivations for why we are pointing in that direction specifically, rather than critiquing... Like the way that, people often like to critique the US because bad shit's going on, on south of the border, but not really looking at like the really horrible new policies that the Canadian political class is constantly instituting, many of which are very, very aligned with what Trump's government is doing, just in a slightly politer way in many instances. So, we are in this system of nation states that have to compete economically and militarily with each other in order to maintain themselves. And so having a kind of rabid watchdog as Israel is in the Southwest Asian region is ultimately serving those purposes. And sometimes it goes rogue. Like, we know that's happening. at the moment they're sort of at odds with the US's goals in Iran, right? So there's a kind of that can happen too. But I think, yeah, how we don't need to go into conspiracism to have those realities clarified. I think if we stick to the facts and we stick to our goals, I always go back to self-emancipation of everybody, standing against racism for everybody, it actually becomes quite easy to avoid going down the conspiracist routes, from my perspective at least.
0: Thank you so much, everyone. That was David Camfield, Tammy Gadir, and Marley Wasser. I'm Jeremy Appel. You can read my newsletter at readtheorchard.org. Thank you so much for listening, and stay safe.

year anniversary birthday bash and book launch. My name is Desmond Cole. I'm the senior journalist here at The Breach, and it is our absolute pleasure to see all of you and to host what is going to be a celebration tonight and a thoughtful conversation about one

0: the latest pieces of work that we've just released here at The Breach. We are here to talk about this book, A New Democratic Party. The theme of this book is the potential comeback of the left in Canada, signaled politically, electorally, by the recent victory of Avi Lewis and the kind of excitement that we've seen eliciting here in Canada. Just to my right, a person who all of you in this room know, a longtime writer, journalist, activist, feminist, organizer, the inimitable Judy Rebick. To Judy's right, the former Member of Parliament for Hamilton Centre, and now the new interim director of the Federal New Democratic Party, Matthew Green. Brother Green, it's nice to see you.
1: It's good to see you, brother.
0: And to Matthew's right, the editor of this book, the managing editor of The Breach, and he asks me to say this every time, my boss.
2: Wow.
3: Literally now.
2: Impressive.
4: He always gets me with that.
0: Martin Lukacs is here, everybody. It's a real pleasure to be able to host this conversation.
4: Could I extend the introductions just a little bit?
5: Yeah, I just want to say that this esteemed panel has no less than two people who just this month were awarded an honorary degree by Trent University.
2: Yes.
5: Give it up for Desmond and Judy.
2: Doctor!
5: Doctor!
2: Dr. Desmond!
5: Dr. Desmond, Dr. Judy.
2: Dr. Rivick!
5: And I admit it briefly gave me pause. You two getting honorary degrees, you the national director of the NDP, me editing a book about the NDP. Are all these radicals getting absorbed by the establishment?
2: No.
5: And then my doubts were assuaged by a front page on the National Post, which splashed Desmond's photo on the cover and decried the left-wing bias of honorary degree bestowments.
2: Yes.
5: Apparently, Desmond now has two, and Stephen Harper has zero.
2: Yes! Zero.
5: So I am hoping that this will be a harbinger of things to come for our collective political project. I'm looking forward to the National Post having absolute tantrums about democratic socialism in the coming years. Let's all be the National Post headline we want to see in the world.
2: Yes! Yes.
0: Turning to business here this evening, Martin, I'm actually going to start with you. And we got this book out pretty quick, given the timeline of the end of the convention and thinking and talking about this. And this was a conversation that you brought to me while the campaign was still happening. What was your real driving motivation for wanting to create a new Democratic Party, the comeback of the left?
5: We definitely conceived of it. Like, first, it came out of our journalism, which is very much part of a militant tradition of journalism that does not shy away from being part and parcel of social movements, and in this case, potential electoral insurgency. And we really thought of it as a starter pack of analysis about, this experiment in 21st century democratic socialism, and also a bit of an attempt to, hand down the hard-earned lessons of a few generations of struggle to transform the party, starting with the waffle. I don't know if there are folks from the waffle era in the room. Respect. Through to the new politics initiative that Judy was involved in. The Leap Manifesto. And then the torchbearers like Matthew and Leah Gazan over the last few years. An attempt to kind of, pass on to the new generation some of the lessons from the dark days that we all got through. So, an attempt to arm people with a political tool to start debates and deepen our understanding of the task ahead.
0: Judy, I remember seeing you on stage at Avi Lewis's launch party here in Toronto talking about your somewhat reluctance of getting yourself back into this position of being with the NDP and fighting to make change within the party.
6: So when Avi asked me about, when he first approached me and told me he was thinking of running, I said, well, I'm really glad you're running, but forget about me because I have had it with this.
2: You can do it.
6: Say, fucking
2: you can do it.
6: Okay. I know everybody thinks it's funny when an 80-year-old says fucking. Anyway, it's good because I used to, you know, I worked on TV, so I had to learn how to stop swearing. Because you can't swear on TV. But anyway, so, but then Avi met, I was very impressed, Avi and Martin actually met with a group of us, all of us were very strong critics of the party, and listened to what we had to say and responded. And the thing at that time, I mean, I've known Avi since he was about 18, okay? And I have always had a lot of respect for him, I've always liked him. He's one of the most feminist men I know, and that's saying a lot. So it wasn't anything to do with him and his qualities. It was just like, come on, I can't do it. But then he said, well, at this point, the argument he made, and he made lots of arguments, but the one he made that convinced me was saying, well, the party's in pretty rough shape, so if the left is ever going to win, now seems to be the time. And I thought, all right, that makes sense.

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We'll be back with another conversation next week. Until then, I'm Harbinger Director Andre Goulet in Montreal. 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

0: This is Jeff Berner, and you're like me, and your life has been saved by an accordion. Listen to
1: Accordion. Accordion. Hi, this is Jenny Conley with the Decemberists.
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5: My name's Bruce, and we're here every Wednesday night from 10 to 11 p.m. playing accordion music from all over the world, which is a pretty weird thing to do.
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My name is Ben Wiley, and I will be your host for tonight's edition of the program. Tonight, again, I don't have any real theme or plan for the show. Just going to be playing some things that I've come across lately, and hopefully you'll enjoy them as well. There's going to be a lot of things that I heard recently live in person. So been going out to shows, meeting some new folks, meeting some new artists, hearing some new things, and now I'm sharing it with you. Starting off tonight, we got Air Creature is the name of a project by Spencer Schoening. This is an artist who I was not familiar with until I saw them this weekend at the Conduit Gallery in an awesome show organized by Nick Marriott. We'll talk a little bit about that later, but really enjoyed what I heard from them, kind of ambient electronic piano music. Super cool stuff, and that's exactly what we just heard. So this is a from a 5-track EP. The title of the album is Wind Wound, one word. And again, the name of the project is Air Creature. All music performed and recorded by Spencer Schoening, and also mixed by my friend and friend of the show, Andromeda Monk. So lots of local connections there. All right, so next up, we are going to take a little trip over to Europe and explore a re-examination of some common practice era music. So this is going to be a project by the organist and composer Annie Bloch and Emily Witbrot. I think I'm saying that right. This is a project called the Mendelssohn Project, which is these two artists first exploring this very well known for organists piece by Felix Mendelssohn. The name of the Felix Mendelssohn piece is Prelude and Fugue in C minor, Opus 37, number 1. And then they recorded seven improvisations sort of inspired by that material. So what we're going to do is first we're going to hear the original piece, Prelude in C minor. And then we will hear the last improvisation on it, which I think kind of gets furthest from the material. But again, the title of the album is The Mendelssohn Project, and the performers are Annie Bloch and Emily Witbrot. Enjoy.

Welcome back. 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My name is Ben Wiley, your host for this evening's program. We just heard two tracks from the album The Mendelssohn Project by Annie Bloch and Emily Wittbrot. These are two Germany-based artists, Annie Bloch on organ and Emily Wittbrot on cello. And that album is basically a theme and variations. The theme is the Prelude in C minor by Felix Mendelssohn for organ, apparently a famous piece for organ. And then seven variations, improvised variations on that track or that piece of music by Felix Mendelssohn. And we heard the seventh one, which is kind of, as in a proper theme and variations, is the furthest away from the original material. But I definitely encourage you to check that out and go on that journey as it ventures from the core to the periphery over the course of about an hour. Really cool project. Really have been enjoying listening to some Annie Bloch. All right, so next up, we are going to take a trip from Europe all the way down to Australia. A dear friend of mine and former host of the show, Alexandra Spence, turned me on to this duo. Their name is Driftwood. Individually, they are Nick Ashwood and Aviva Endine. And they are basically designed in a lab to be something that I would be into. So it's just intonation, reeds, so reed organs, pump organs, guitars, electronics, analog synthesizers, and then the two players each kind of have a specialty. Nick Ashwood plays guitar, and Aviva Endine plays clarinet. And it's just beautiful, ambient, droning, just intonation music. I'm a sucker for it. I think it's great, and I hope you think it's great, too. Together, Nick and Aviva are known as Driftwood, and this album is called Maps. It just came out last month, so I hope you'll check it out on the awesome Room 40 label, which is also based in Australia. Please enjoy a long one here. This one is called You Are Here.

Welcome back. You are listening to Soundscape on Vancouver's Co-op Radio, 100.5 FM, CFRO. My name is Ben Wiley, your host for tonight's edition of the program. We just heard the track You Are Here by the Australian duo known as Driftwood. Individually, the members are known as Aviva Endine and Nick Ashwood. Really enjoyed getting to know their music lately. They have two albums out as well as solo practices. Definitely encourage you to check out this latest album, which just came out last month. Just intonation, pump organs, guitars, clarinets, electronics. I love it. And it was released on an awesome record label, Room 40. So go check them out, folks. Driftwood. All right, next up, something completely different. Bring it back to Vancouver, celebrate some locals here. This is going to be another group that I encountered for the very first time live in concert fairly recently. I saw them at Tyrant Studios. This is the Magic Triangle, what you might call experimental, jazz, psychedelic, rock. It's pretty hard to categorize, and that was what convinced me to go see them, is nobody was able to tell me what kind of music they played. So I had to go find out. So here, you can listen to the track Parche Parfait from the album Trapo Casual and make your own mind up about what type of genre the Magic Triangle is. The lineup on this recording was Nicole Abouroumane on bass, Mark Cernagoche on sax, and Jose Tolosa on drums. Please enjoy.

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My name is Ben, your host this evening, and we just heard the track Parfait from the album Trapo Casual by local jazz-ish, freak-out, rock, whatever you want to call them, trio, The Magic Triangle. Featuring Nicole Abu-Ruman on bass, Mark Cernagosh on sax, and Jose Delosa on drums. That was a totally improvised piece of music from a totally improvised album, which was recorded at Rain City Recorders right here in Vancouver. Some local artists being recorded locally, performing locally. Go check them out if you get the chance. And let me know, what would you call their genre? Let's see if we can give the Magic Triangle a little genre tag help in the world. All right, so just got one more track for you tonight. It's a bit of a long one. We're going to not probably hear the whole thing, but we're going to hear a good chunk of it. This is going to be from local electronic artist SysXy. That's S-Y-S underscore E-X-Y. Also known as Nick Marriott is his given name. Again, an artist who I've been kind of connected with online for a while, but hadn't actually met in person until just recently, and have now seen him play like three times in the last month. So very cool to have gotten the chance to explore Nick's music, and it is sick and very diverse. Already in this last month, I've seen Nick do so many different types of music and also organize things. So check him out and support another local freak who's doing great work here in the community. We are going to be checking out a track from an album he put out on Arrhythmia, which is a digital label physically based in New York. The title of the album is Content Landfill, and the track that we're going to listen to is called Pneumatic Dullard. In addition to everything else that SysXy is involved in, very good at coming up with titles, too. All right, so we're going to go ahead and let this play out, experience some noisy, drony music concrete to close the evening tonight. And thanks for tuning in, everybody. I'll say goodbye and just before we sign off for the evening. All right, again, this is Pneumatic Dullard by SysXy from the album Content Landfill, released on Arrhythmia Records.

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My name is Ben Wiley, and you have been listening to Soundscape on Vancouver's Co-op Radio, 100.5 FM CFRO. 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

0: And welcome to another episode of Accordion Noir here on Vancouver's Co-op Radio, coming at you from the fabulous downtown east side. That was Elton coming from Donegal over in Ireland with the remarkable Dermot Byrne on accordion. We got another show just coming with some tunes celebrating a couple of birthdays tonight. And we're going with, who are we starting with? Frankie Yankovic's birthday this week. And so we're going to get going with that starting out here on Accordion Noir, CFRO Co-op Radio, 100.5 FM, Vancouver. Thank you so much for joining us tonight.
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0: Hey y'all, how you doing? Welcome back to Accordion Noir's talking me talking section. I'm Accordion Bruce. We're here doing the accordion for you another hour. We did me and Rowan, my co-host, who's mostly in the background doing the podcast works there. We worked out today that we've had more than a million hours worth of listeners out there. More than 1,000 downloads and listeners for each episode for 20 coming on years. So that really adds up, and 52 episodes a year and 20 years. And I'm not very good with math, but had him check it, and there you go. So, wow, that's something. So, wow, I'm still kind of processing that, but we're coming on our 20th anniversary in December 1st, I think, is the day we went on the air. And we're going to do, I've mentioned this before, but we're planning a 24-hour day, accordion noir day here on the station, and we're going to do a 24-hour broadcast, and we're going to pick the best of our the best. It's like about 300 tracks. We're going to put them all in a row. We might do some other special stuff there, but we're going to put them all in a row and broadcast for 24 hours. It'll be kind of the best of all the tracks that we've broadcast for 20 years. It should be really something. So stay tuned for that. And I'm starting to put the playlist together, and it's going to be a good day. And so, yeah, stay tuned. That's going to be fun. So you just heard Tragedy Anne from Guelph there in Ontario. That was called The Last Thing. Before that, Yodeling Cowgirl from 1945. The Novelty Aces with Art Wenzel from Chicago, back when Chicago was the center of country music in the United States. And people don't know that. But Frank Yankovic before that with the One Note Polka, and starting us off there. And Stan Freberg, little note there, the Only the Needle Should Be Changed is from a comedy thing, St. George and the Dragonette. He got the whole Dragnet theme orchestra there on that. There's a whole bit where he does the Dragnet theme in kind of a Connecticut Yankee in Dragnet court thing there. I got from this novelty, the great novelty book that I got. I'll put a link to it. We put links to all the records and artists up on our accordionnoir.org website with the podcast links and stuff. I'll put that on there for the book on novelty records that I just got, which is really good. It has this line that, let me see if I can get it for you. I have this fabulous line. I sent it to Rowan and to, Lily Hirsch, who wrote the book on Al Yankovic that we featured on our show back when we did our three episodes on Weird Al. And we had this great line they had on Weird Al, and they were talking about how it's hard to do novelty songs and satires when all the tracks are changing and everybody's listening to different stuff. But the book was written in the year 2000, which was like the year before the iPod was released. And then it had this line. I thought this was great. This great line talking about Weird Al and the struggle to find songs to parody. But then right at the end, it had this like totally missed the futurism, but also predicting the future. Has the day may not be far off when everyone will be walking around playing his or her own private radio station on a Walkman. That was in the year 2000, right before the iPod came out. So it was like They previewed everybody streaming their own playlist, but they missed the iPod. So here we are on our own playlist, but not quite with the cassette tape revolution. So there you go. I'll have the link to that book there. Anyway, so we're going to go. That was me talking to the digression. We're going to play a bunch more music now coming on here. It's a birthday, another birthday tune for Dominique from the Stolen Babies. We got this tune way back in the MySpace days in 2006 coming on here. And I did an interview with her. She's in a heavy metal band, Stolen Babies. And we got her off MySpace way back when we started the show. And so this is Stolen Babies coming at you here on Accordion Noir CFRO Co-op Radio. Oh, she's going to say this for you. I don't have to say it.
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Hey everybody, how you doing? You're here on Accordion Noir, and I was gonna play another tune. I just realized, got distracted, and that was a really long set, but we'll just start off with another tune here in a minute. But that was a long set. Ophion, the Websites there, a little Rake and Scrape from Bahamas, and before that, Swamparella from over in Toronto with some kind of Zydeco Cajun there. Rob Halbrun with a little concertina from coming over in the UK, I think, yep. And Stolen Babies getting us started there with Dominique from the Stolen Babies playing some accordion somewhere in there, that metal stuff. And that was all there in that set. I was going to do a Sabuka tune in there. We'll have to fit that in somewhere in this next set. We're going to do a special bit, long piece here coming from southern Italy. This is a weird one. It's from a record called Small Pieces of Accordion on a Broken Table. I got it off MySpace, I believe, and it's by somebody, Sisto Palombella, and it's a really cool record, unusual, so, you know, built in. And then Maynard Green from over in Scotland, from a lovely record called Stone and Struggle. That one's coming on too, and somewhere I'll put in the Savuka. Maybe we'll start with the Savuka piece from Brazil. We'll start with the Savuka, a little lively number, and then the I'll just call it a weird one from Italy. So here we go, another long set here on Accordion Noir, so I'll stop talking and play some more tunes. Here you go. Thanks so much for joining us on Accordion Noir, CFRO Co-op Radio, 100.5 FM, Vancouver.

And that's Mary Green from over in Ullapool, Scotland. Before that, Sisto Polbella from over in southern Italy, from the album Small Pieces of Accordion on a Broken Table. We'll have, again, links to all these records up on our AccordionWare.org website with the podcast info and the download if you want to listen to it again. And Sivuca, starting us off from down in Brazil, recorded back in 1992. Let's see. We're going to go, we got about not quite 10 minutes left. We're going to go with another tune from Ben Yulazzi. Let's see how much time we've got left. But yeah, we'll go with one more from out in Toronto. And thanks so much for joining us here on Accordion Noir, CFRO Co-op Radio 100.5 FM, Vancouver.

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We acknowledge we are on the unceded territories of the Musqueam, Squamish, and Tsleil-Waututh Nations.

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We acknowledge we are on the unceded territories of the Musqueam, Squamish, and Tsleil-Waututh Nations.

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1: I just finished an excellent meeting with President Trump. When I say excellent, it's not just lip service.
0: President Trump and Israeli Prime Minister Benjamin Netanyahu met at the White House Tuesday for their first meeting since the two nations launched their war on Iran 5 months ago. The meeting comes as the Israeli military expands operations in the occupied West Bank and continues to carry out deadly attacks in Gaza. We'll speak with Francesca Albanese, UN Special Rapporteur on the Occupied Palestinian Territory. Then we look at the cyclospora outbreak and the biggest measles outbreak in 35 years in the United States. This comes after the Trump administration made sweeping cuts to public health programs. We'll speak to the former chief medical officer at the CDC, Dr. Deborah Howery. She resigned in protest last year.
2: Secretary Kennedy censored CDC science, politicized its processes, and stripped leaders of independence. I could not, in good conscience, remain under those conditions.
0: Then to the cockroach movement in India, where weeks of protests by hundreds of thousands of young people led to the resignation of India's education minister. But now the Modi government is continuing to crack down on protesters.
3: Doc, while many of us are celebrating the resignation of the education minister, many students across the country who participated in the protests are facing a witch hunt.
0: All that and more coming up. Welcome to Democracy Now!, democracynow.org, The War and Peace Report. I'm Amy Goodman. France and Spain are racing to contain wildfires amidst a heat wave that has temperatures soaring to 42 degrees Celsius. That's up to 107 degrees Fahrenheit. More than 360,000 people have been evacuated so far. On Tuesday, French authorities evacuated 4,000 more people from tourist sites along its Atlantic coast. It's the largest peacetime evacuation in France's history. Earlier this month, 13 people died in a blaze in southern Spain. This is a resident of El Tiemblo, Spain.
4: A mí me afecta mi corazón porque soy...
5: This has affected my heart because I have had heart surgery. That is how it has affected me. I've had to bear the rest, bottle my emotions, and keep on going. I have to help my neighbors.
0: In Japan, at least 18 people have been killed after a powerful 7.1 magnitude earthquake struck the southwestern part of the country Monday. Rescue efforts continue at a collapsed shopping mall. An explosion ripped through the mall about an hour after the earthquake. In Uganda, the country's health minister declared the country Ebola-free Tuesday. The latest outbreak of the disease had infected 20 people, killing two. Since 2000, Uganda suffered multiple outbreaks of the disease. Meanwhile, Ebola continues to spread in the Democratic Republic of Congo, with the government reporting over 3,300 cases and more than 1,400 deaths. In Washington, D.C., Israeli Prime Minister Benjamin Netanyahu and Ukrainian President Volodymyr Zelensky attended a memorial service for South Carolina's Republican Senator Lindsey Graham. They also had meetings with President Trump. After his meeting, Netanyahu posted a video boasting he had, quote, one of the best conversations, unquote, with President Trump. Meanwhile, in an unusual move, President Trump did not invite the press in for a photo op or questions after their meeting. Since Trump returned to office, Netanyahu's made seven trips to U.S. Protesters gathered near the White House.
6: And he is the reason for the illegal war that has started on my homeland of Iran that is also currently being bombarded. And every time he comes to visit, our people, our countries get bombarded again. And we are here to make sure that our voices are heard. And he knows that we don't want him here. He is not welcome here. We know that he's a war criminal. We want bombs to stop falling on our people.
0: Meanwhile, on Capitol Hill, the Senate voted to confirm Jay Clayton as the director of national intelligence Tuesday, with all Republicans supporting his nomination and all Democrats voting against it. During the confirmation hearings, Clayton repeatedly refused to say Joe Biden won the 2020 election and declined to say that Trump had lost. Negotiations between the U.S. and Iran have stalled as Iran rejected a proposal to evenly divide control of the Strait of Hormuz. This is Iran's deputy foreign minister.
7: We told them explicitly that under no circumstances are they permitted to do so. We said that if any warships approach the Strait of Hormuz for this purpose, or if they bring equipment or any vessel or any other assets for mine-clearing operations near the Strait of Hormuz, they will be considered legitimate targets by the Islamic Republic of Iran.
0: Despite the lull in fighting, Iran launched multiple ballistic missiles towards a U.S. military base in Jordan Tuesday. The U.S. Central Command called it an attempted surprise attack. This comes amidst new reporting from Reuters that China is expected to deliver shoulder-fired air defense missile launchers to Iran within weeks. Meanwhile, Saudi Arabia joined the U.S. in striking what they said were Iranian proxies in Iraq Tuesday. In Yemen, Iranian-backed Houthi rebels claimed to have launched a missile attack on a Saudi oil tanker Tuesday. The U.S. walked out of a U.N. Security Council meeting Tuesday during the French ambassador's remarks. It comes after France blasted the U.S. for voting against extending Volker Türk's term as U.N. High Commissioner for Human Rights. After the vote Friday, France's U.N. mission posted on X, quote, "The U.S. used to be a beacon of human rights. Not anymore. Today, it stands alongside North Korea, Nicaragua, Mali, and Russia, isolated, and the world no longer listens to it," France posted on X. In Iran, human rights groups say authorities have hanged two people who participated in anti-government protests back in January. The two men executed Tuesday were Amir Hossein Safari and Abolfazi Sepahai. Video verified by the New York Times show large crowds of protesters gathering near the site of the public executions. In Gaza, at least one person was killed and over a dozen wounded in an Israeli strike that destroyed a mosque surrounded by tents of displaced Palestinian families. Video footage shows Israeli jets striking the Al-Mutakin Mosque in Gaza City Tuesday, igniting a powerful explosion. 60 Palestinians released from Israeli prisons returned to Gaza, showing signs of severe injuries and starvation, with some of them so fragile they were unable to walk. The men were detained across Israel's most notorious prisons, Ofer, Negev, and Sde Taiman, many held for more than a year, and recounted brutal beatings and other forms of torture by Israeli soldiers. In Israel, activists protesting against settler violence in the occupied West Bank clashed with police in Tel Aviv Tuesday. It comes as Defense Minister Israel Katz announced that he's ordered the IDF to take over a fourth refugee camp in the West Bank and expel its Palestinian residents. This is Elai Levin, a protester from Haifa.
8: The reason I'm here today is because what we have seen coming out of the West Bank just the past week, but the past months and years, is horrifying, it's immoral, and we believe that it is endangering not only Palestinians who are witnessing ethnic cleansing and the evacuation of their homes, but it's also endangering all of us.
0: A federal judge has ordered the release from ICE custody of one of the key witnesses in the fatal shooting of Lorenzo Salgado Araujo, the 52-year-old Mexican father killed by an ICE agent July 7th in Houston. Jose Trinidad Rojas Pliego must be released within 48 hours, the judge ruled. He was one of the three passengers in the van driven by Salgado the morning of the fatal shooting. Two other key witnesses, including his younger brother Victor, remain in an ICE jail. Community organizers Tuesday again disrupted a Houston City Council meeting. Salgado Araujo's eldest son, Ronaldo, addressed the council demanding justice for his father and an end to the collaboration between Houston police and ICE.
9: How will you show up for the rest of the immigrant community here in Houston to make sure that what happened to my dad, Lorenzo Salgado Araujo, doesn't happen to any of them? This isn't a partisan issue. This is an issue of right and wrong, and this wrong needs to be addressed. Every single one of you council members have immigrants living in your district. How will you protect them?
0: This comes as Reuters reports more than 12,000 people have been detained after the Office of Refugee Resettlement provided personal information on unaccompanied migrant children, as well as their parents and sponsors, to federal immigration agents. Since January of last year, ORR has shared more than 460,000 leads to immigration authorities. Meanwhile, the New York Times has found ICE arrests have surged at airports nationwide as the TSA, the Transportation Security Administration, expands its collaboration with ICE. Wired reports a longtime Department of Homeland Security official has resigned over what he described as Trump's brazen corruption and the quote-unquote war on immigrants. Mark Rosenblum served as executive director of the Office of Homeland Security Statistics, where he led efforts to publish information on immigration arrests and deportations. DHS stopped issuing that data after Trump returned to office. Rosenblum said on a LinkedIn post, quote, "It'll come as no surprise that I'm thrilled to end my relationship with the current administration. Between the war on immigrants, the war on feds, and the war on facts, not to mention the crazy war in Iran and the brazen corruption, I just need a change," he said. President Trump's reportedly pressuring Health Secretary Robert F. Kennedy Jr. to more aggressively push for policies that would further slash childhood vaccination recommendations. The Wall Street Journal reported the issue came up during a lunch back in May at Trump's National Golf Club in Northern Virginia when Trump confronted RFK Jr. on why he wasn't doing more to probe a widely debunked link between childhood vaccinations and autism. At the time, Trump reportedly told Kennedy he believed the secretary, quote, had the yips, unquote, to reduce the number of vaccinations for children. Lobbyists and Department of Health and Human Services staffers reportedly told the Journal Trump may replace Kennedy with Centers for Medicare and Medicaid Services Chief Dr. Mehmet Oz if RFK Jr. fails to fulfill the demands. Separately, Anthony Fauci, the former veteran director of the National Institute of Allergy and Infectious Diseases, is expected to testify at a Senate hearing today on the COVID-19 pandemic. And in Peru, Keiko Fujimori has been sworn in as president. She's the daughter of the former dictator, Alberto Fujimori, who spent years in prison for crimes against humanity committed during the 1990s. Protesters took to the streets of Lima.
10: President Keiko Fujimori does not represent us, ladies and gentlemen. What is happening right now in Peru is monstrous. We cannot live like this with this government that she has brought in today. And Mr. Ross Bigliosi has passed new laws, and they do not represent us, ladies and gentlemen. This is why we are here in the streets. Today they kill us. Today they murder us. Today they extort us. That is why we're in the streets.
0: And those are some of the headlines. This is Democracy Now!, democracynow.org, The War and Peace Report. I'm Amy Goodman with Anjali Kamat, longtime Democracy Now! Producer who's back with us after many years producing and co-hosting. Welcome, Anjali.
11: I'm delighted to be back. Thank you. And welcome to all our viewers and listeners from across the country and around the world. President Trump and Israeli Prime Minister Benjamin Netanyahu met at the White House Tuesday for their first meeting since the two nations jointly attacked Iran 5 months ago. Trump and Netanyahu met for 90 minutes, but they did not appear together to make public comments. Netanyahu posted a short video after the meeting.
7: I just finished an excellent meeting with President Trump. When I say excellent, it's not just lip service. A conversation with full partnership, mutual support, understanding of the common goal to ensure that Iran does not have nuclear weapons and other goals as well. This is one of the best conversations I have had with the President of the United States, our friend, President Donald Trump.
0: After their meeting, both Trump and Netanyahu attended the funeral of Republican Senator Lindsey Graham. Meanwhile, protesters in Washington gathered near the White House to condemn Netanyahu's visit. This is an Iranian-American activist named Bita.
12: And
6: And he is the reason for the illegal war that has started on my homeland of Iran, that is also currently being bombarded. And every time he comes to visit, our people, our countries get bombarded again. And we are here to make sure that our voices are heard. And he knows that we don't want him here. He is not welcome here. We know that he's a war criminal. We want bombs to stop falling on our people.
11: Netanyahu's visit comes as Israel is escalating its military operations in the occupied West Bank, where there's been a surge in settler violence. On Tuesday, Defense Minister Israel Katz announced that he's ordered the IDF to take over a fourth refugee camp in the West Bank and expel its Palestinian residents. Israel is also continuing to carry out deadly attacks in Gaza, where a severe humanitarian crisis is unceasing. The Trump administration allowed Netanyahu into the United States, even though the International Criminal Court issued an arrest warrant for Netanyahu for war crimes in Gaza.
0: We're joined now by a top UN official who's been barred from visiting the United States due to her public criticism of Israel. Francesca Albanese is the UN Special Rapporteur on the Occupied Palestinian Territory. She's been under sweeping U.S. sanctions for most of the past year. A judge lifted them briefly, then they were reimposed. She's also author of the new book, When the World Sleeps, Stories, Words, and Wounds of Palestine. Francesca, thank you so much for being with us from Italy. If you can start off, I mean, this was unusual yesterday. I think it was Netanyahu's seventh visit to Washington since Trump returned to the White House. It was his first since the beginning of the U.S. and Israel's attack on Iran. And interestingly, though we see a video of Netanyahu saying it was the best conversation they ever had, Trump, in a rare move, did not invite reporters into the White House for either a photo op or conversations afterwards. And apparently the conversation was about Iran. Yet, in Israel, the Israeli military has launched major operations in the occupied West Bank. Now, the Israeli defense minister, as we just said, saying they're taking over a fourth Palestinian refugee camp. Can you assess the situation and the significance of this meeting?
12: Thank you for having me, Amy. Having an ICC wanted in the White House again just corroborates the charges of complicity leveled at the U.S. administration. This is bullying in a sort of a formal diplomatic suit. But again, since Netanyahu's last visit to the U.S., the list of crimes that have happened, that Israeli army, but also Israeli civilians have committed against the Palestinians has just grown longer and more documented by Israeli and Palestinian human rights organizations and UN Commission of Inquiries, other committees, myself and other special rapporteurs. What does it mean? You know, I often hear the argument that the United States is not a member to the ICC. It doesn't matter. It doesn't mean that they have to extend protection to a fugitive from international law, which is what's happening. At the same time, this is not just a fugitive. This is an accomplice to other violations of international law that the U.S. is committing itself against Iran and against Palestinians in many ways. So what does it tell us in a nutshell? That the United States is actively contributing to make the international criminal law architecture that it has been building from Nuremberg, the Nuremberg trials, up until now, crumble on our head. And this is this should make no one happy, including U.S. citizens who think that they have nothing to do with it or with Israel and Palestine. This is everyone's business.
11: Francesca, I want to turn to a clip of New York City Mayor Zoran Mamdani. Last week in a video message, he called on the U.S. government to arrest Israeli Prime Minister Benjamin Netanyahu precisely because of this arrest warrant issued by the International Criminal Court.
13: As I've said, I agree with the ICC that Benjamin Netanyahu should be arrested and tried for his crimes, as I do for anyone else charged by the ICC. My administration has reviewed every avenue available under applicable law to determine whether New York City could execute the International Criminal Court's arrest warrant if Benjamin Netanyahu came here. It is clear that we do not have the independent legal authority to enforce this warrant. The federal government, however, does, and I call on them to join the ICC and execute this warrant. And I want to be equally clear. Benjamin Netanyahu is not welcome in New York City, nor is any other war criminal at large.
11: Francesca, Prime Minister Netanyahu said in an interview on Fox News in response that Mamdani was, quote, fomenting hate. And you posted an X as Netanyahu was en route to the U.S. that, quote, Italy, France, Greece did it again. Three Rome Statute parties opened their airspace to the fugitive Netanyahu in breach of their obligation to cooperate with the ICC. I call on competent authorities to investigate possible complicity. Talk about what you're calling on countries to do, including the United States.
12: Very simple. No double standards. Apply international law as it is. It's paraphrasing Rosa Luxemburg. It's either the rule of law or it's barbarism. I do agree with what New York mayor has just said, and not out of sympathy, but because what he said is legally right and is morally compulsory. And we cannot keep on looking idle or standing idle in the face of impunity. This is why at the beginning of this interview, when you asked me what I think of this visit by ICC wanted Benjamin Netanyahu, it's bullying. It's bullying in diplomatic suit because, I mean, the New York mayor might not have the power to enforce an arrest or an head of state. And still, he called upon competent authorities, federal authorities, to do so. It doesn't matter that it doesn't happen today because there is someone who prefers to abide by the law of might rather than a rule of law. We need to keep on voicing dissent in conformity with international law. This is what I keep on doing from within Europe as a European. It doesn't matter if they ridicule me, if they mount hatred campaign or smear campaign against me. My skin has grown thicker, as I think everyone who's dealing with justice and human rights. And at the same time, we need to recall the obligations that these states, including, as I said, Greece, Italy and France have. This is the third time, if my count is correct, that these three countries authorized flights of ICC wanted Netanyahu over their airspace. Making all of us, all European, French, German, Greek and Italian citizens accomplices, even morally. This is unacceptable, and this is why there should be an investigation over the authorities who allowed it. It looks small in the context of a genocide, but every action matters, as every crime matters and will be accounted for.
11: Francesca, let's go to the West Bank. I mean, you recently posted on social media that pogroms against defenseless civilians are happening all over the West Bank while Gaza is under fire. Israeli civilians and army joining forces. It's not just Netanyahu, you wrote, and a few rotten apples. This is Israel.
12: Absolutely. And look at what Israelis themselves are saying. I want to point to the fact that an increasing number of Israeli organizations, political forces, journalists have been sounding the alarm for over a year, and especially in the recent days, that the situation is out of control. A few days ago, a Land for All coalition said the Israeli forces cannot keep control, cannot ensure protection of anyone because the settlers, who are the settlers? These are Israeli civilians who behave like thugs, who behave like squads, who have been killing and beating, attacking Palestinian families and properties. And they are completely unleashed, supported by the army. Look, I've been investigating. I was no expert on the occupied Palestinian territory until 4 years ago. I was an expert on the question of Palestine. And now I know what happens in Gaza, the West Bank and East Jerusalem better than anything else, because this is what I do. I look at it every day. And in a time of genocide, I cannot let it go. And I can tell you, the pogroms have been a constant feature of settlers, armed Israeli civilians since before October 2023. Just in 2023, before October 7, there were 12 pogroms, meaning attacks by armed squads, Israeli civilian squads attacking Palestinian villages, and everyone seemed not to care. It's better we pay attention now, because the situation has gone out of control. And I keep on saying, I'm not just talking for the Palestinians, I'm talking for everyone in that land, including Israelis, who clearly see what's happening. But unfortunately, the weight of the pro-Israel and the pro-apartheid lobbies is just too strong for their voices to be heard.
0: I wanted to very quickly ask you, I mean, you have the opposition leader, Lapid, saying, this is not you, Francesca Albanese, this is him saying, I never thought that in my lifetime we would talk about Jewish terrorism, but this is Jewish terror, he said, about Israeli settlers in the West Bank. And of course, you then have Israeli soldiers who are working with Israeli settlers.
12: I had missed that. Thank you, Emmy. And well, finally, me and Lapid agree. And the thing is that this should have been said months and years ago. But the fact that Lapid says that proves that the situation has gone out of control. And again, it's not just Netanyahu. Half of the governments incite colonization. I don't read Hebrew, but I've been receiving screenshots of chats in Hebrew by Israeli activists and academics who keep on sounding the alarm. And they say they are calling for blood. They say no house units, but blood. Now, I just want to remind, in closing, that the West Bank, as well as Gaza and East Jerusalem, are illegally occupied. There is no possibility for Israel settlers or soldiers to invoke self-defense there, because the International Court of Justice has ordered Israel to dismantle the occupation. So I really encourage every U.S. citizen with that place at heart, but also with U.S. values at heart, not to turn your eyes and your gaze away, because this is happening. The U.S. support to this criminal endeavor is happening with your taxpayers' money.
0: Very quickly, we just have 20 seconds. Your comment on the U.S. walking out of the U.N. Security Council meeting Tuesday during the French ambassador's remarks, coming after France blasted the U.S. for voting against extending Volker Türk's term as U.N. High Commissioner for Human Rights. France saying on X, the U.S. used to be a beacon of human rights, not anymore. Francesca Albanese.
12: Well, I don't think that U.S. used to be a beacon of human rights, absolutely, but surely it was much better than that, and clearly is no longer. Not only that, now it's really leading a campaign from the Board of Peace, whatever it is, to where it stands on Venezuela, Cuba, and Israel or Iran. It's leading a campaign to dismantle the multilateral order that was conceived, including through the U.S. support, in the aftermath of World War II.
0: Francesca Albanese, UN Special Rapporteur on the Occupied Palestinian Territory, her new book, When the World Sleeps, Stories, Words, and Wounds of Palestine. Coming up, the Cyclospora outbreak. Thousands are experiencing this parasite around the United States, and the biggest measles outbreak in 35 years. What does this have to do with the DOGE sweeping cuts to public health programs? We'll speak with the former medical officer at the CDC. Stay with us.

0: Hag of the Forsaken by the late folk musician Michael Hurley in our Democracy Now! Studio. This is Democracy Now!, democracynow.org. I'm Amy Goodman with Anjali Kamat.
1: More than 11,000 people across 41 states in the country have been sickened by the foodborne parasite cyclosporiasis. Food safety experts have tracked one pocket of the outbreak that sickened 2,000 people and sent 98 to the hospital to iceberg lettuce grown in Mexico and distributed by food giant Taylor Farms, the largest produce supplier in the United States. Recall lettuce was distributed and sold in at least 27 states. The numbers of cases are still climbing, and all sources of contamination in these latest outbreaks may never be identified. A key part of the food safety system in the United States is the FDA's Food Net Surveillance Program, which is a collaboration between the federal government and state agencies. When billions of dollars in public health funding were slashed at the beginning of the Trump administration, Food Net stopped its mandatory tracking for cyclospora and five other pathogens, including listeria, a bacteria that is fatal in 30% of cases. Mass government layoffs are also a factor. The CDC lab that specializes in the cyclospora parasite was reduced from a team of 11 to just 3.
0: Meanwhile, the resurgence of the measles that began last year has reached a 35-year high with at least 2,300 cases, 3 deaths, including 2 children. The CDC set a goal in 1978 to eliminate measles in the United States and achieved eradication status in the year 2000 following decades of vaccination efforts. This year, the U.S. will lose that status. There's so much to discuss when it comes to public health in the United States right now. For more, we're joined by Deborah Howery. She's the former chief medical officer at the CDC, resigned in August last year in protest over political interference at the agency and the firing of the CDC director, Susan Menares. Dr. Howery's a board-certified emergency physician professor at Emory University Rollins School of Public Health. Well, it looks like it's a real blank show here in the United States, Dr. Howery. But if you can start off by explaining what cyclosporiasis is, how it has spread, and if you think it is related to the massive cuts, the staff at the CDC, what almost a third have been laid off or fired or have left since the Trump administration came into office.
2: Absolutely. Well, so cyclospora is a parasite. And it is found in foods such as lettuce, vegetables, cilantro, and certain fruits. And we see it every year, usually a couple hundred cases. And by washing foods, you know, really well, and certainly cooking them to temperatures over 150 degrees, you can prevent a lot of these cases. But what has happened this time is, because there have been significant cuts to CDC and FDA, and as part of FoodNet, they are no longer tracking it mandatorily. We don't have as good of a really a lens on what is happening. And so we've seen, you know, close to 11,000 confirmed or suspected cases now. That is, you know, 4 to 5 times more than I am aware of. And what is concerning about this is, you know, it's not just a simple food poisoning. It can be diarrhea that can last for several weeks. It needs to be treated by antibiotics, and several people have been hospitalized by it.
1: And Dr. Howery, can you explain more what FoodNet is and what the problems are when you stop this long-term tracking?
2: So FoodNet was really kind of like, I talk about CDC as disease detectives. And so it was a system that, you know, tracked, states would report if they had several different pathogens like E. coli, Salmonella, you know, many of those, you know, food poisonings that, you know, we're very familiar with. And cyclospora was one of those. But when funding levels did not keep up with what was needed to maintain it, you know, several of these pathogens were cut. At the same time, as we've seen with USAID funding, that funded a lot of the malaria and parasitic work at CDC, and those cuts had an impact. That, coupled with, you know, the DOGE cuts to overall CDC workforce, really has just left our country hampered in being able to detect and respond to these outbreaks.
1: Last week, Health and Human Services Secretary Robert F. Kennedy Jr. defended the Trump administration's handling of the cyclospora outbreak that sickened thousands of people nationwide. He was questioned by ABC News reporter Elizabeth Schultz last week.
3: We do have the outbreak under control. We have done extensive forensics, epidemiological forensics, and we've identified the source of the outbreak. We and the companies that have been involved have implemented a recall.
4: Any response to some of the criticism that the cuts to the federal agencies under your leadership has slowed the response to the outbreak?
3: Those criticisms are invalid. We've had no cuts in our surveillance program.
1: Dr. Howery, what do you think of RFK Jr.'s response? Do you trust him? I mean, the number of scientists working on this at the CDC has dropped from 11 to 3. Who do you hold responsible?
2: So I would invite the secretary to actually meet with the CDC scientists and come to CDC and get a briefing. When I was chief medical officer there, we never spoke to him about measles or avian influenza, Ebola. We offered to brief the secretary. He doesn't really have a good, I think, understanding of what CDC does and where the cuts are. I recall last year he talked about mistakes were made when people that did lead were laid off, and those scientists were eventually brought back. I don't know how he can say cyclospora is under control when there's over 10,000 cases, it's in greater than 30 states, and you look at other infectious disease outbreaks. The U.S. is really at a tipping point when you look at measles, whooping cough, all these vaccine-preventable diseases as well, and the secretary is responsible for this.
0: So if you can talk about measles and the significance of the fact that the CDC set it as its goal, what, like more than half a century ago to eliminate measles, achieve that status a quarter of a century ago, and now this year we'll lose that status of eradication, that we're talking about a surge in measles and what this means, Dr. Howery, and how it relates to these cuts.
2: So unfortunately, you know, the secretary has promoted a lot of misinformation around vaccines, and specifically about the measles vaccine. During the middle of an outbreak, he talked about the vaccine having fetal parts in it and promoted things like vitamins, as well as therapies that weren't licensed for measles, such as antibiotics and steroids. That's not what parents and the U.S. public needs to hear in the middle of an outbreak. Measles is highly contagious, and we have seen several outbreaks across the United States with now a record number of cases in over 30 years. What's concerning to me is it's not a harmless childhood disease. We've seen several hundred hospitalizations. Children are missing school, and several have died. Many years from now, we will also see that some will go on to develop a brain infection and die, and many will have their immune memory wiped out. So this is not a harmless disease. It has long-term consequences.
0: Speaking about vaccines on another issue, I mean, you have very interestingly, Anthony Fauci's testifying before the Senate on the U.S. response to the COVID-19 pandemic. And then you have this expose in the Wall Street Journal that President Trump is reportedly pressuring RFK Jr., the health secretary, to more aggressively push for policies that would further slash childhood vaccine recommendations, reporting that the issue came up during a lunch in May when Trump confronted RFK on why he isn't doing more to probe a widely debunked link between childhood vaccines and autism. Many might have thought it was RFK who was pushing this, but in fact, Trump is putting pressure on him and even weighing sacking him, firing him. What are your thoughts about this and the core issue of the connection between vaccines and autism?
2: So vaccines and autism has been widely studied. It's been probably one of the most studied things when it comes to autism. I think autism is a serious problem in this country, and we should be doing more to study it. But something that's been studied for over 30 years and has not been found linked to autism is not where I'd be spending taxpayer money. I'd be spending it on things like environmental factors, looking at genetic predispositions, other infectious diseases. We need to seriously study autism. I think when you have a finding you want and you're backwalking it to really get the science to fit the data, that's not how we should be doing things. Science is about having a hypothesis, a question, investigating it, and then finding out what the cause is, not doing that backwards like the secretary does. Although the report said that President Trump was pushing the secretary to do this, I don't know that. But what I can tell you is the secretary, you know, for a decade has been anti-vax and, you know, has sued the CDC and fired all the vaccine committee members. So I really don't think he needs any encouragement from the president to do this.
0: And Dr. Harry, if you could explain again for our listeners and viewers why you quit last year.
2: I quit because I saw vaccine preventable deaths going up. I saw political interference in the work we were doing. I saw programs being dismantled, and I was concerned for the health of Americans in this country, so I could not stand by.
1: And you saved your emails, Dr. Harry. Can you talk about that?
2: Yes. So just, you know, as good clinical practice or as being a capstone official, the role that I had at CDC, my emails are preserved. And so when there were conversations to where I had concerns about conflicts of interest, how decisions were being made, or just so that we could track, you know, institutional memory, I documented all of that. And when I had concerns, I certainly raised them both verbally and in writing.
0: Finally, Dr. Howery, the connection between the massive cuts at the CDC and domestic dealing with measles to these parasites to what's happening overseas and the evisceration of USAID, Agency for International Development. In our headlines today, we just reported on the thousands of cases, for example, of Ebola in the Democratic Republic of Congo. The connection between these two and the lack of tracking and what that means for global health.
2: So I think it's very concerning. You know, Secretary Rubio was talking about America First, but the changes to the USAID funding and PEPFAR funding to CDC will result in significant less presence in countries. Currently, CDC is in about 60 countries, and that means that we're working closely with health departments there, the ministries of health, and the U.S. has a good eye on what is happening. But with the changes to funding, many of these countries will no longer have CDC staff there, meaning we're not going to know when there's that global health threat. And years ago in Uganda, because of the support that CDC and USAID had provided, local staff were able to quickly detect the outbreak, do lab testing, and control it. That is why we need to have a presence overseas to really protect Americans here from health threats both in the U.S. and abroad.
0: You referred to PEPFAR, but for people to understand, that was the George W. Bush program dealing with AIDS in Africa. Now AIDS going up and HIV deaths in South Africa, for example, because of the cut in funding. If you could end by addressing this.
2: Yeah, when you take support away from life-saving programs, you are absolutely going to see people die as a result. Both in the U.S. and globally, public health matters. When it works, you often don't know because you're saving lives. But when you take it away, we see those consequences today.
0: Dr. Deborah Howery, former chief medical officer at the Centers for Disease Control and Prevention, the CDC. She resigned last year to protest political interference and the firing of the CDC director. Dr. Howery is board-certified emergency physician professor at Emory University's Rollins School of Public Health. Coming up, we look at the cockroach movement in India, where weeks of protests by hundreds of thousands of young people led to the resignation of India's education minister. Now the Modi government is cracking down. We'll talk about the response of the protesters. Stay with us.

0: Heather Mitchell, Bethany Singh in our Democracy Now! Studio. This is Democracy Now!, democracynow.org. I'm Amy Goodman with Anjali Kamat, who's rejoined us at Democracy Now!, has spent this last several years working on a PBS Firelight-supported documentary film about India's rightward shift. So it's great to be doing this segment with you. It is amazing to see what's happened in India. You just returned from India. Could you have predicted what took place?
1: No, this is absolutely, you know, unprecedented, the scale of protests. I mean, there have been mass protests for many years in India in the past, especially during the past 12 years of the Modi regime. But this, the number of people who came through to these protests, young people who weren't necessarily politicized, who weren't organizers, who weren't activists, but who just felt compelled to come out. Well, we turn now to India, where the youth-led cockroach movement has accused the right-wing BJP government of backtracking on its promise not to take punitive action against student protests, and has threatened to restart demonstrations. Weeks of protests by hundreds of thousands of young people in India's capital, New Delhi, and cities across the country led to the resignation of the education minister, Dharmendra Pradhan, on Saturday. This is Abhijit Dibke at the main protest site in the heart of New Delhi, Jantar Mantar, shortly after receiving news of Pradhan's resignation.
2: It's a victory for the Constitution of India. It's a victory for the people of India and the defeat of the dictator. Action must be taken against the police officers who attacked us. Deputy Commissioner of Police Sandeep Lamba, Assistant Commissioner of Police Ajay Sharma, Sachin Sharma. These batons you used in the name of Home Minister Amit Shah and Prime Minister Modi. As of now, there has only been one resignation. Remember, don't mess with cockroaches.
1: Following the education minister's resignation, the cockroach movement agreed to call off the mass protests Saturday once senior members of the Modi government assured them that protesters would not face any repercussions. But in addition to the police violence against demonstrators last week, hundreds of students have been detained since the protests ended. Police in states governed by Modi's BJP have reportedly arrested over 100 students in the days since the protest was officially called off, filing harsh criminal cases against many of them. In West Bengal, where the BJP recently won elections, the Hindu nationalist chief minister suggested that the protesters were all Muslims. And on Tuesday, the Supreme Court of India passed an interim order allowing the government to proceed with existing cases against students. Leaders of the movement have decried the detentions as a witch hunt and vowed to resume the protests.
0: For more, we're joined now from New Delhi by Tuga. Shudhabrata Sengupta is an artist with a Rocks Media Collective, writes on social and political issues in India. His recent essay about the protests published in The Wire is headlined Night Shifts in Jantar Mantar. Ann Nahabura is with us, the national president of the All India Students Association. She was on hunger strike at the protests in New Delhi for 23 days, completing her PhD in theater and performance studies at Jawaharlal Nehru University, or JNU, in New Delhi. We welcome you both to Democracy Now! Neha, let's start with you. If you can talk about the significance of these mass student protests, but then the crackdown once they stopped. And now young people saying they're going to start again if these arrests and the punishment continues.
3: So what happened at Jantar Mantar when Dharmendra Pradhan tendered his resignation is nothing that has happened before. It is unprecedented in the history of India in the past 12 years. In our country, we have a government, we have the ruling BJP, which 1 year after coming to power declared that there need not be any resignations under this government. It used to happen in previous governments, but there need not be any resignations now. Since then, there have been massive protests against the government on citizenship policies, on the farm laws that were brought in. But this kind of step back from the government due to mass protests, this is happening for the first time. For a cabinet minister in the BJP government to resign is not, it just does not mean that an individual has resigned. This is the acceptance of defeat, even if it is temporary, for a government that prides itself on being beyond any form of accountability, on being beyond even the very idea of democracy where elected representatives are answerable and can be removed from office if they don't perform. So for us, this win is massive. It means that the government that we are facing right now, even that government, with an extremely repressive state mechanism, with a government that has almost dismantled all institutions of democracy, for that government to accept defeat in front of a mass movement is a moment of great joy for us. It helps us feel rejuvenated in the struggles that we are yet to fight, that we are yet to win. But because this government and its policy is and has always been that of vengeance, they know that the resignation of Dharmendra Pradhan is a big blow to the reputation of this government, to any form of arrogance that this government held. And ever since the protest was called off after Dharmendra Pradhan's resignation, we are witnessing a massive crackdown on student activists across the country, specifically in states which are ruled by the BJP or the NDA alliance. For example, in Bihar, I was in Bihar 2 days ago, and we met the DGP there, the DGP of police in Bihar. He showed us an official notification from the Bihar police, which stated that there were over 600 students who had been detained for protesting against paper leak in Bihar. 355 of them were released, and over 300 students continue to be arrested under charges as severe as attempt to murder. In Bengal, there were 14 students who were arrested. Fresh arrests were made yesterday morning. Out of those 14 students which were earlier arrested, 13 are Muslim students. And strict laws akin to the NSA have been evoked. Charges under the Gunda Act have been filed against them. In Assam, students continue to be arrested.

0: reports have revealed that there is a general entry in the Delhi Police's register where the Delhi Police acknowledges having fired pellet guns. There have been reports where it is being said that a DCP level officer ordered the firing of pellet guns on peaceful protesters. In Bihar, which is a state in India, an AK-47 was fired upon protesters by the security forces, by the Bihar police. This kind of massive crackdown, and in Delhi, what we are witnessing is a witch hunt of protesters, specifically Muslim protesters. There is a witch hunt of Muslim protesters in Bihar. The divisive politics of the BJP that we have been seeing for the past 12 years, that is being enforced by the security forces and the police across the country. And people are being intimidated. People are being put behind bars, specifically based on their religion. If they are Muslim students, they are being intimidated. They are being put behind bars.
1: And Anjali, I just wanted to say, yeah, we've been looking online at the pictures of pellet wounds, people who have suffered, almost like we saw in Tahrir.
2: Yeah, these pellet guns obviously have also been used in Kashmir for years against protesters in Kashmir, and now they're being used in the city's capital against protesters, you know, many of whom, you know, many of their parents. This is in many ways a revolt against an older generation that voted the BJP into power. You know, and Neha, you were just talking about how, you know, a lot of those who've been arrested and detained with harsh criminal cases against them are Muslim. And this is something that Muslim protesters at previous protests in 2019 and 2020 are facing very serious charges, with many of them still in jail. I wanted to bring Shuddha Bratha Sengupta into the conversation from the Rux Media Collective. Shuddha, you've been at so many of these large protests that Neha was talking about over the past 12 years. What is different about this one? And talk about the kind of cultural shift that you're seeing.
3: Thank you, Anjali, and thank you, Amy, for having me on the program. First of all, I'd like to salute and express my gratitude to Neha's generation, to Neha and many other thousands of young people like her, for giving us reasons for hope in what we thought was an increasingly dark time. This protest, which is, I think, mistakenly being called the first Gen Z protest, it's not the first Gen Z protest in India. The 2019-20 citizenship protest was led by very young Muslim women who are also Gen Z. And I think that for the last several years, we've been tracking the discontent of the young. And there's clearly a restlessness for change and an unwillingness to accept the lies and the slander that the regime produces on a daily and a nightly basis. And that's really the change in the air. I've written and compared it to a change in the scent, the aroma of the air. It's like the scent of jasmine in monsoon time that completely changes your sensory perception. So that's the case. And you rightly pointed out that there are people from the 2019-20 protests who called for nonviolent civil disobedience, including my friend Omar Khalid, Sharjeel Imam, and several others who were arrested. Omar Khalid and Sharjeel Imam still remain in prison 6 years for having called for peaceful, nonviolent protests, for actually saying that if the state attacks us with violence, we must offer them, these are Omar Khalid's words, that we must offer them love in return. And it was interesting to see Omar Khalid return to haunt the Cockroach Janata Party protests, where many young people came back with signs saying, "Remember Omar Khalid." Somebody says, "He walked so that we can run." And I think that is important to stress a certain continuity. Neha talked about the continuity between the Citizenship Amendment Act protests, the farmers' protests, protests against suicides by Dalit students like Rohit Vamula. In this particular instance, the NEET paper leak, the NEET paper leak, was actually first brought to attention through the suicide of a young Dalit Tamil student called S. Ajita. And she was party in a Supreme Court case against the discriminatory provisions of this examination. The Supreme Court, I think, insulted her by dismissing that case, and she had to tragically take her own life. So there's a string.

0: continuities between all these moments of articulate, passionate dissent. In the new situation, we've seen the young people during the last weeks and months respond with incredible humor, with incredible cheer, and incredibly high spirits. And that's certainly something new that Neha and many thousands of young people have shown us. And that's an inspiration for even someone like me.
1: And Shudha, you brought up Omar Khalid, who's been in jail without trial for over 5 years. And actually, New York City Mayor Zoran Mamdani brought him up while speaking about Nelson Mandela's legacy at a recent event. And he said, "Why must we wait as Omar Khalid enters his sixth year of captivity in Delhi? A political prisoner jailed under the same manufactured charges of terrorism that were once leveled against Madiba."
2: We're going to have to end it there. We thank you so much for both being with us. Shudhabratha Sengupta, artist of the Rocks Media Collective, and Neha Borda, who just completed a 23-day hunger strike. That does it for our show. I'll be in Martha's Vineyard July 31st, Friday night, for the screening of Steal the Story, Please, and Q&A after. I'm Amy Goodman with Anjali Kamat.
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2: 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On this episode, we're proud to present the Progressive Publics Podcast, a series of conversations connecting academic scholarship and independent Canadian media, and featuring the Unrigged Journalism 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28, 2026. On this episode, join RMIT University Melbourne's Tammy Gadir, Victor's Children host and University of Manitoba scholar David Camfield, Jews Say No to Genocide's Marley Wasser, and independent investigative journalist Jeremy Appel, for a conversation called Antisemitism and Zionism, What They Are and Aren't. And after that, join former Hamilton Center Member of Parliament Matthew Green, feminist icon Judy Rebick, with Martin Lukacs and Desmond Cole at The Breach's 5th birthday bash to discuss the future of the NTP. Now, here's the show. Hi, you're listening to Progressive Publics, a series of conversations connecting academic scholarship and independent Canadian media. I'm Unrigged and Harbinger director Andre Goulet in Montreal. The series features the Unrigged Journalism and Harbinger broadcasting communities in dialogue with artists, activists, and academics at the fourth edition of the Progressive Publics Symposium Connecting Scholarship and Independent Media event held at the University of Winnipeg on March 28, 2026, in collaboration with the Center for Access to Information and Justice. On this episode, join RMIT University Melbourne's Tammy Gadir, Victor's Children host and University of Manitoba scholar David Camfield, Jews Say No to Genocide's Marley Wasser, and independent investigative journalist Jeremy Appel, for a conversation called Antisemitism and Zionism, What They Are and Aren't. Now, here's the show.
3: David Camfield is a professor of labor studies and sociology at the University of Manitoba. David's most recent book is Red Flags, A Reckoning with Communism for the Future of the Left. Outside of his job, David hosts the socialist podcast, Victor's Children, and you can find his political writing at, get your phones out, prairiered.ca. Next up, we've got Tammy Gadir, who is a socialist organizer from Australia, in case you're wondering where her accent is from, where she was active as an elected branch committee member in the National Tertiary Education Union. She has engaged in climate justice work through Extinction Rebellion since the genocide in Gaza began, has turned her energies towards the struggle for a free Palestine. Since arriving here, she's joined the organizing efforts of Independent Jewish Voices, or IJV, an organization I'm also a member of, and is a board member of the United Jewish People's Order Winnipeg. She is also a former piano teacher, a scholar of music, culture, and politics, and can occasionally be found playing pre-dawn techno DJ sets at raves. And last but not least is Marley Wasser, a communications specialist and community organizer based in Toronto. She is a granddaughter of Holocaust survivors on both sides of her family and regularly writes and speaks about her experience as a Jewish anti-Zionist activist fighting for never again to mean never again for everyone. I have essentially two questions for each panelist, and then we'll open up the floor to Q&A. So my first question is for Marley. We've heard a lot of commentary on anti-Semitism, both real and imagined, over the past few years that presumes anti-Zionism is the root cause of this sort of more recent wave of anti-Semitic attacks. We all agree that anti-Zionism and anti-Semitism are categorically distinct. But to get started, Marley, could you explain what anti-Semitism is and what is anti-Zionism?
4: Thank you, Jeremy. Hi, everyone. I hope you'll have some patience and understanding with me as I might be referring to my notes quite a bit, because talking about these things, even as a Jewish person, a granddaughter of Holocaust survivors on both sides of my family, there's a lot of tension and concern for the way we use our words and how they can be weaponized. So here we go. Let's all be in this together in the best of spirit. Okay, so when we talk about anti-Semitism, what we're talking about refers to the structural and systemic oppression of Jewish people in society. And I think it's really important that when we talk about any form of oppression, that we are clear that oppression can only exist when there's an imbalance of power. And by that I mean there needs to be a group of people with more power that is actually repressing a group with less power in a way that is meaningfully material to their ability to fully participate in society. If that's not happening, then no one is being oppressed. So when we talk about how anti-Semitism is rising in Canada, I think that's actually factually inaccurate and a very unhelpful way to talk about what Jewish people in Canada and around the world are actually experiencing, which is an increase in people may be having less favorable views of Jewish people, Jewish community members and institutions experiencing property damage, and yes, an increased risk of experiencing targeted acts of violence. But thankfully, I can say as a Jewish person in Toronto, I feel this is pretty statistically not relevant to my life. It's not something I feel unsafe about. And I think there's a really important distinction we need to make when we're looking at the way that these things are reported. They're mostly, we're seeing acts of property damage being reported. When you're shooting a synagogue, of course, if somebody is inside the synagogue, there's a risk to someone's life. But if you're shooting in the middle of the night, that's very violent, of course, symbolic property damage, but it is property damage nonetheless. And so all of these things are, of course, things that we shouldn't want happening to Jewish people just for being Jewish. But what is driving the increase in these things? Is it because Jewish people are experiencing an increase in actual oppression? Absolutely not. Here in Canada today, Jewish people do not have any structural or systemic barriers to keeping us from being able to fully participate in society. Except for maybe in Quebec, I need to be a little more up to speed with what exactly is happening with the law there that's keeping people in certain public service positions from being able to wear identifiable religious items. So there can be, of course, the state actually imposing some restrictions on participation amongst visibly religious people. But there the law is really just targeting Muslims, Arab people. It's not actually the state worried about Jewish expression. And there is flexibility in the way Jewish people are able to wear head coverings that are maybe a little bit more flexible. And so there might be instances of people actually experiencing an inability to fully participate in public life in Quebec if they're expressing their Judaism visibly in a certain way. But I don't think it's yet meaningfully impacting Jewish people to the extent of what we've seen in the past. There definitely has been historic, structural, and systemic oppression of Jewish people in Canada. That is not our reality today. So, and I can say I myself have experienced bigotry against Jewish people in the workplace. I have experienced someone at a director level had a holiday party at a place I worked talking about not being able to trust Jewish people, and I was just flabbergasted. But I knew that I would be able to talk to management and the state and the law, human rights precedent. It's all on my side. I don't actually feel any meaningful problem being able to participate in society if someone individually has a bigoted view against Jewish people. So I think there is a very important difference there. So again, I've talked about how historically Jewish people have experienced oppression in Western society, and that's not the case anymore today. But what we are really talking about, because there is an issue for Jewish people today, is Jewish people becoming more at risk of harmful experiences and violence due to a relationship as a community with a relationship with Zionism. Okay, so what is Zionism? Zionism is the ideology behind the creation and maintenance of a Jewish national state. So today that state exists, and it exists as the State of Israel. But when Zionism first emerged as an ideology among a small number of elite European Jews in the late 19th century, those early Zionists, they didn't really care exactly where the state would be for their ethno-state, their Jewish state. They just wanted it to exist. They felt there was a need for a Jewish state because they were being materially oppressed in Europe at the time by the rising nationalist fascism that eventually culminated in during the World War II with the Holocaust. But this was happening earlier and throughout Western society in different forms. And there were also different ethnic groups that were also forming their own sense of a need for an ethnic nation state, and so Jewish people were concerned. There was also, of course, tons of Jewish people who were not part of this thinking of this, we need a Jewish nation state to survive as Jewish people and have power. There was also the Bund movement, the Jewish socialist, which was honestly a much larger proportion of the population of Jewish people in Europe at the time that wanted a more socialist vision of having solidarity amongst each other and being able to push back against the rising ethno-nationalism amongst other groups. But there were Jewish people who thought that having a nation state of their own would need to be something they needed to do because they were seeing all these other nationalisms excluding them. So the thing is, it's a bit different when you have Jewish people who are spread out across Europe versus these other nationalist movements in Europe where they were largely coming from places where people were already the dominant group in society, and they just wanted to ethnically cleanse other people or entrench their power through law in other ways. But they already had this territory where they were the demographic majority. The Jewish people spread across Europe did not have that. So in order for them to create a Jewish nation state, they would have to go somewhere else and displace another demographic majority that was already there to create their nation state. And so this is why they were looking at different places where they could do that. And obviously there was a connection in Palestine through the history of the teachings and traditions of Judaism. But they were also looking at other places. Uganda was a place they were looking, for instance, and there was actually some steps taken to make that happen. They got some legislative backing from the British government at the time to actually start a Jewish territory in East Africa. And I do want to say also it's important that when we're talking about how Jewish people were a minority population spread out throughout Europe. So this project was a racist project that was being fueled by Jewish people starting to be categorized racially for the first time. These ideas that led to what we saw with the Holocaust, but it was also happening all around Western societies of eugenics, and these ideas of racial categorization were things that, unfortunately, some of these Jewish elite people were feeling they needed to adopt in order. How else could you justify going and displacing other people in another land to start a nation state? You have to think this way, to think that these other people you're going to be displacing are less deserving, they're inferior in some way, and they're not taking as good care, doing as much with the land that you would be doing. So you need to have that mentality. And so this was really a racial-fueled fascist, basically, undertaking from the start. And so they did end up settling on Palestine because they realized that even though they were getting some backing to look at other places, this would be the most marketable place to go. There is an existing, small but existing Jewish population in Palestine, as Palestine throughout history has been a place of many different groups, obviously Jewish people having a connection for over 2,000 years. And so it made sense. But also I want to talk about how this kind of Jewish nationalist thinking was only started at the late 19th century. But Christian Zionism had already existed for a few centuries by this point, which is an entirely different form of Zionism that is focused on the belief that Jewish people need to reestablish themselves as a ruling nation in the land of Palestine to bring about the end times and the second coming of Christ. So Christian Zionists were already there in Europe and sympathetic to Jewish Zionists when they started having these ideas of a nation state. But Christian Zionists have probably also always outnumbered Jewish people, and it's important, and just Jewish people, period, but obviously then Jewish Zionists. So it's important to keep in mind that today the Jewish population is only about 15 million people, and the number of Christian Zionists in the United States alone is more than double that. So it's important that we don't think of these groups necessarily as working on separate projects, but that the Jewish nationalist Zionist movement wouldn't have been so easy without this pre-existing movement, making it more sympathetic within Christian nationalist Europe. And also, it was beneficial for the British Empire's own imperialist goals of expansion and control of territory, resources, and markets in the so-called Middle East. So it was in everybody's interest to support the Jewish Zionist movement. It wasn't just Jewish elite folks on their own doing this. And to this day, Zionism is entrenched in Western society, and most people with Zionist views are not Jewish. Let's remember how our own Prime Minister, Mark Carney, he recently said he supports a Palestinian state, but it should be a Zionist Palestinian state. So what does that mean? Carney's version of a peaceful resolution for Palestinians and Jewish Israelis requires Palestinian subjugation. He basically only considers Palestinians worthy of peace if they recognize and accommodate a state that continues to occupy, bomb, and displace them. Or, you know, even if there's no violence and they just agree to do apartheid forever, the laws are an apartheid state, so there's going to be discrimination, oppression through the law. So what kind of peace is that? What group of people would accept that? Why do we expect Palestinians to accept that? The reason is that we have anti-Arab racism in our society, and in order for us to support the imperialist goals of our own society, we can't think of Arabs having the same level of humanity as the rest of us, the same deserving of basic human rights and dignity as the rest of us.
3: I want to bring Tammy into the conversation, but that was a very thorough response to a very open-ended question, and so that is appreciated. So Tammy, you know, we're witnessing some of the greatest crimes in our lifetimes being perpetrated by a Jewish state in Gaza, the West Bank, Lebanon, Iran, several other places. Some would argue that, you know, even discussing anti-Semitism at this time is shifting the focus from, like, material reality and actual impacts on Palestinian and Lebanese and Iranian people to the realm of Jewish fears and anxieties, you know, here in the diaspora. Why should we still be having this conversation with that in mind?
5: That's a really good question, and I appreciate the framing, because I guess the starting point is staying really focused on those material realities, and which includes ensuring that we don't prop up the, I don't know, 95% of claims about anti-Semitism that are bullshit as a starting point. So, like, you know, the kind of the right wing kind of weaponization of, like, say, a violent attack on a synagogue to prop up the the Zionist project and the Western imperial support for it and the Western imperial interests. Like, we don't, that's not the kind of discussion that I want to be having about anti-Semitism and what and why we still need to be actually talking about it. So I just sort of want to lay that out as a baseline. And I think, like, why do we need to still be talking about anti-Semitism? Well, it's because, you know, if we're interested in fighting for, like, the democratic self-emancipation of all working and oppressed peoples, which I am definitely interested in fighting for, then anti-Semitism doesn't help us do that. So, and racism is a tool of the ruling class that's used to divide us very effectively throughout many points in history, and they're doing it again now with very various different kinds of racism, right? The groups can vary as to who the targets are at various points. Sometimes it's anybody that isn't whoever the dominant group is in a particular country or nation state. Sometimes it's a very specific group because, you know, thinking about the post 9/11 moment when, you know, the Muslim community, people from the Arab nations were targeted and blamed for the terrorist attacks in New York City, and then used as an excuse for the US to go to war in both Iraq and Afghanistan, neither of which countries had anything to do with those attacks, right? So there's all kinds of ways that racism gets used for these broader projects of, like, the political class to do what they want to do anyway, and to point fingers at small groups of people, to blame those small groups of people for the actions that they're doing and say, look over there, all your problems, it's because of that group, or it's because of that group, or that culture, or that religion, or whatever it might be, right? So it serves a very kind of ideological, like, it's got an ideological purpose, it's an ideological tool, and it's a tool of the right. And so, you know, it's really important that we don't get sucked into taking up any of those tools of the right and be really, really sharp about what it is that our actual goals are, right? When we're fighting for a free Palestine, when we're fighting, you know, against racism in all its forms. So for me, you know, racism is a big barrier to unity. And so, yeah, it has to just be fought in all its different forms. And I think it's really understandable in the current moment that there's, you know, where there's a void or a vacuum of explanation for why the horrors of the genocide have been not only kind of allowed to happen, but actively supported by the countries that we are citizens of or have voted in, you know, the politicians that have made those decisions, that people are grasping at explanations. Like, what in the heck could lead people to support such horrific acts on other human beings? And it's a very understandable response that people want something concrete to explain that. And there are pre-existing narratives in our culture and our history that are very, very convenient to lean on when people don't want to point to larger systems or structures of power, when people don't want to be talking about inter-imperial rivalries, right? Like, what is Israel's role in the Middle East or in Southwest Asia on behalf of, you know, US imperialism and the broader empire? The fact that, you know, you've got, like you were mentioning Mark Carney, right? I think it's really important to also ground this in the fact that this is in our backyard right now as well. Like, Mark Carney, it's what, the end of March, and he has just gone on this giant whirlwind international tour of networking with all these nations that he wants to build up alliances with or shore up alliances with, to foment the, you know, the imperial power of the Canadian state, right, which has its own smaller scale, admittedly, but still imperial goals. So it is not that, you know, and it's very easy to talk about, I think, like, the lobby, and we'll get to that a little bit later on. I don't want to preempt it too much, but the power of the lobby is only possible and enabled by the fact that there are these nation states who are amenable already to that particular project and that agenda and the way that it serves them. And I think we give them too much of a pass if we point to a small group of people or an ethnic group or, you know, as has been going around more recently, the so-called Epstein class, and we say, oh, it's these individuals or that small group that are causing all of this, you know, insanity that we see going on around the world. So I'll leave it there for now on that.
3: Yeah, yeah. I saw some people online accusing your premier, Wab Kanyu, of anti-Semitism for mentioning the Epstein class in his speech yesterday and saying that, well, maybe they should fight the Epstein war. You just gotta laugh at that, but we'll get more into that. I want to go back to Marley, and we're in a situation today where every mainstream Jewish institution, from schools, summer camps, synagogues in Canada, supports the genocide, whether rhetorically or financially and materially. And it's not just the institutions, right? It's not just a question of institutions that are unrepresentative of the broader population, right? There's a recent poll from a few liberal Zionist organizations that are critical of many Israeli policies, JSpace, the New Israel Fund of Canada, and Canadian Friends of Peace Now, which show that only a quarter of Canadian Jews would characterize Israeli actions in Gaza over the past 3 years as genocide, ethnic cleansing, or war crimes. Now, 100% of mainstream Jewish institutions are fully behind it, so there is some incongruity there. But, you know, 100 versus 75% isn't as much of a gap as I think any of us would like. But what I wanted to ask you, Marley, you were talking before about this distinction between Judaism and Zionism that is sort of at the core of the discussion we're having. How do we uphold that distinction, as well as their inverses, when so many Jewish people and the institutions that they support are invested in this genocidal project? Like, it does make it harder, I think, to uphold this distinction.
4: Yeah, it makes it really hard. The issue is there's, of course, a difference between Judaism, which is a more than 2,000-year-old religious practice, and Zionism, which is only a few centuries old of an ideology based on Jewish supremacy. Even when Christian Zionists are doing it, they're still putting Jews above other people to serve their own end times goals. But at this point, there isn't really much of a meaningful distinction between the global Jewish community, which is different than Judaism, and Zionism, because of all our institutions having been taken over by Zionism over the last few decades since the Holocaust. So this is a problem for Jewish people that we need to solve. Obviously, we do need, as Tammy was saying, to be careful of letting imperialist powers get away with using the fact that Jewish people have let our community institutions mostly be taken over by Zionism as a reason to say, look, it's the Jews doing all this. You don't have to look at us behind the curtain with all the money and all the real power, because the Jewish community is doing it in their name and their name only. That's a useful narrative for the people with the most power and money and numbers. But for the Jewish community, we can't say that, you know, we can't have it both ways. We can't have our institutions saying they can't be conflated with the actions of the State of Israel, and they shouldn't be targeted. Obviously, no, I'm not saying that anyone deserves violence, but they can't say we have nothing to do with this. They can't say, why are people protesting? They should just be protesting at the Israeli consulate when they have Israeli flags, when they are materially supporting, not just symbolically, as Jeremy was talking about, raising money, literally helping send soldiers to fight for the IDF. They are so intrinsically connected and involved in the genocide directly. So if they want to stop being conflated with Zionism, they have to stop perpetrating Zionism. They can't have it both ways. And so they are raising their own risk, because it's understandable when you are part of a system perpetrating violence, the people resisting that oppression that you are perpetrating will resist in many ways, and some of those ways will be violent. And if you want that violence to stop, then sure, you can take the fascist route of opposing the violence from resistance through fascist violence or fascist repression, or you can just stop doing the violence of oppression, fascist oppression, to begin with. So that is a problem that the Jewish community has to resolve. There are obviously still, as there always have been, anti-Zionist resistance within the Jewish community to Zionism. There has been anti-Zionist Jews like myself since Zionism began, because it started off with just the elite Jews wanting to do this, not all Jews wanting to do this, thinking it was a bad idea from the start. And unfortunately, understandably, with the Holocaust, many traumatized people, also not just traumatized, but literally just trying to leave and come to Canada and other places to be safe, being told, sorry, you can't come here. They're going to start participating in Zionism as just a way to survive and have all sorts of varying views on that and feelings about that. So this is a collective Western society problem for all of us to solve. And I was really encouraged when I saw Oxfam Canada with a campaign saying, not in my name, which is often what you see the Jewish groups saying, but really it should be all Canadians saying, not in my name. We are the ones sending weapons through the U.S. loophole for Israel to use. So it is in all of our names as Canadians that this violence is being done.
3: Yeah. Well said, Marley. And I think, you know, talking about anti-Semitism, we're talking about like real anti-Semitism, not an Israeli soldier, tough guy Israeli soldier feeling really unsafe on a university campus. I've always thought something that makes anti-Semitism somewhat unique from other forms of bigotry, which is doesn't make it more important, right, or urgent or anything, but just something interesting about anti-Semitism is that it's at its core a conspiracy theory, right? Anti-black, anti-indigenous, racist, talk about a purported cultural or even biological inferiority of certain groups. Anti-Semites talk about Jewish control and domination. David, as the lone Gentile on this panel... I'm sorry. I feel like I'm having too much fun with that. I was hoping you could tell us, as about the sort of explanatory power of not anti-Semitism in particular, but conspiracy thinking, of which anti-Semitism, I think, is a manifestation, and the dangers posed by this sort of thinking, because some conspiracy theories. And I'm sure all of you will be very shocked to hear this, are true. obviously there isn't a Jewish plot for world domination, but there are a lot of influential Jews doing a lot of very awful things. How do we separate like the truth from the like conspiracy theory realm?
6: Yeah, maybe the place to start then is what's conspiracy theory, right? Because people throw that term around and mean different things by it. But I think conspiracy thinking is a way of thinking about how societies are structured and how they change in history as being the result of secret machinations and plotting by small or really tiny numbers of people who are really powerful. So it's a very different way of thinking about history and society than the one I would argue for, where we, I think, should start by looking at how is a society organized to produce its goods and services? What are the social classes that develop out of that? How is there competition between states? And what are the struggles that happen as a result of all this power and inequality? To start with, like, conspiracies in the world do exist, right? There are conspiracies. People conspire. You can look at the Epstein files and see evidence of all sorts of ways in which powerful, very rich people who know each other help each other out and protect each other. But real conspiracies that do exist don't determine the course of history. They don't explain major world events. And then we have this huge number of alleged conspiracies which do not actually exist. And I'll just mention two of them. that you might have heard of, right? There's the QAnon conspiracy, the whole idea that there's a cabal, including rich Jews who are involved in kidnapping children to drain fluid from their bodies, right? This is a big thing, especially on the far right in the U.S., but not only in the U.S. Or the idea that George Soros, you know, liberal billionaire, Jewish, is involved in a conspiracy to promote so-called gender ideology to destroy the traditional family and fund the great replacement of white people, right? Like, these are just nonsense. They're typical of the kind of conspiracies.
3: But just so we're on the same page here, the moon landing was fake, right?
6: Right. Talk to me later. So then the question we have to grapple with is, what's the appeal, right? Because it's not just, you know, a tiny number of people who believe these things, unfortunately. I think conspiracy theories power lies in the way that they claim to, they offer explanations about what's going on in the world that are really easy. They're kind of easy answers to difficult questions. And they're ways of answering questions about what's going on that actually, they don't go against the grain of how in our society we learn to think about the world, which is all about individuals and not in terms of social structures. Conspiracy theories don't question the basic social arrangements of our society at all. They don't challenge us to think differently about the society that we often take for granted. They tell stories about how all could be well in the world if only the conspiracy could be defeated. You know, it's this good guys versus bad guys kind of story. And some of them become very influential because they tell stories in ways that resonate with how lots of people actually experience the world every day. And Naomi Klein, in her last book, says this beautifully. I'm just going to quote. She says, they get the facts wrong, but often get the feelings right. The feeling that every hidden misery is someone else's profit. The feeling of being exhausted by predation and extraction. The feeling that important truths are being hidden. Now, she goes on to say that to explain these things, we actually need to understand capitalism, and I agree with that, but that's not the way most people are going to think about it. And conspiracy theories are really dangerous. It's not just that they're a kind of joke. I mean, lots of them are genuinely anti-Semitic, right? The idea of an international Jewish conspiracy can fuel bigotry and violence. And even when conspiracists criticize certain corporations, they might single out some corporations, or they might go after so-called elites, what they're doing is they're channeling people's rage against the wrong targets, whether it's Jews, people who experience racism, queer and trans people, indigenous people. They never channel people's rage towards the whole dominant class and the capitalist system. By the way, I think it's actually a mistake for people on the left to talk about the Epstein class the way that Wahb Kanu did, in the sense that if you really want to talk about the dominant class in society, we should talk about the Jeff Bezos class, right? Or the Elon Musk class.
3: I would just say in sort of defense of using the Epstein class, I think it's just a really vivid, Epstein in particular, is a very vivid illustration of how predatory this class is, not just in terms of like the economic relationships that it's built on, but in the actual crimes that many of these people commit and can get away with, right? And I think calling it the Bezos class, like, I understand, yes, like, Bezos is, first of all, still alive, also a lot richer than Jeffrey Epstein. But, like, we don't really know how Jeffrey Epstein got his money, right? There's a lot of, like, unanswered questions about him, but which, of course, fuels conspiracy thinking. But I think with Epstein, it really highlights the physically predatory nature of our ruling class in a way. Talking about Jeff Bezos, I mean, I guess you could make that connection indirectly by talking about conditions at Amazon workplaces, but like in violation of labor laws. But I don't think it's as vivid an illustration as something like sex trafficking underage girls, right? So I personally, as a Jewish person, I don't have a problem at all with people talking about the Epstein class, nor am I suggesting that you're suggesting.
4: Or how, it's just how they're talking about it, right? With everything.
3: Well, and it depends, yeah, who is saying what with that, but I don't know. I'm protect Wahb at all costs. I'm sure lots of people here could tell me about how he's not perfect premier, and I would agree with you. I think that we have to. And sorry, I didn't mean to interrupt. Well, I meant to interrupt.
4: It's a conversation. You did. I think it's all right.
3: I think we have to be less scared about how we talk about these things. You know what I mean? Because our enemies they're going to accuse us of anti-Semitism anyways. You talk about class. That's anti-Semitic. You're talking about a Jewish cabal. It's like, no, I'm not. Right? And people are going to make mistakes and say things in ways that they maybe shouldn't. And, you know, it's important to call them in rather than out. I don't think he made a mistake by referring to the episode. I thought it was a great. It killed. You have no idea. Like if you're in the convention hall, like people went nuts for it. And then he talked about like the tech bro oligarchs, which you know ties it to the Jeff Bezos class. And I think that actually got a standing ovation from you know from Avi's people, the Heather's people. I'm sorry, I did interrupt you.
4: That's so. Okay, but also I'm just wondering if it's okay if I just say, I think there's like a in-between here, because I do think it matters how, like if we're talking about if like the American First Movement is only using Epstein class to talk about just that portion, just the Jewish supremacy portion of the problem, then there's a problem if that's the only way you ever talk about it. But you can talk about the Epstein class as part of the broader conversation. It doesn't mean that you don't see the bigger picture. Because there is a Jewish supremacy issue within the whole Jewish Epstein files issue. So we can't pretend it doesn't exist.
3: And that doesn't mean we should just throw all caution to the wind and, you know, use neo-Nazi talking points like about how the Goyim are waking up or something that you see some nominally left-leaning people use like that is a problem, but I also there is a middle ground.
4: Yes.
3: I think a prudent course where we're not just constantly worried about being accused of anti-Semitism because it does serve to distract from what's really going on, and being open to criticism of each other and within the movement of how people talk about things is important. But anyway, sorry, Dave.
6: So yeah, I mean, I guess the starting point is Wahb Kanu needs to be defended as a very prominent First Nations man against the racist crap that gets thrown at him, right? I think we absolutely have to be very clear about that. At the same time, I do think it was a mistake in the sense that the term is not, we can't control, the people on the left don't control the definition of that term. It's set by much broader forces. And I think that it's a difficult thing because absolutely there's the real predation, the just appalling patriarchal violence and class violence that was all personified by Jeffrey Epstein. But there's the risk if we don't immediately start putting Epstein in context, right, that can go and be used by the right in a very bad way. So I think that the broader issue with these kinds of things, with conspiracy theory, which is the question you'd asked me about before, is that conspiracy theory generally points us in the wrong direction. I think we'd all agree it directs us towards individuals, powerful individuals, and doesn't encourage us to look deeper at the social relationships that actually shape our society. All of us know, like, we're experts in our everyday lives. What most people don't understand are the powerful forces.
3: I don't think I'm an expert in my everyday life.
6: But like, most of us, we know what happens to us. A lot of people know that they're suffering, that life is getting harder. But the question of why this is happening to us, right? Why are things becoming more expensive? Why are things becoming more difficult? Why does business society seem to be fraying? Why we have this inexorable, apparently moving towards worsening climate change and so on. How do we explain all these things? And it's not self-explanatory. We need to actually be able to go beyond our everyday experiences to understand capitalism and the different forms of oppression that are interwoven with it, how they shape our lives. And the problem with conspiracy theories is they point us away from that, I think. And also, the other thing is that if we want to be fostering collective action, if we want people to be organizing in their workplaces, in their communities, on their campuses, and so on, to build working class people's power, the power of oppressed people, using mass direct action, trying to build mass social movements, conspiracy theories don't help us, you know, understand the things we need to understand to build the power we need to be building.
3: Yeah, and I think you make a very important point that this is bigger than Epstein, the issue. But I think Epstein is like a useful like signpost for just like the rot at the core of the system. And, you know, that's okay. I know we've got to wrap up soon. So I am going to ask hopefully two more questions. We might only have time for one more. No Q&A from the audience. Sorry. But when we talk about anti-Semitic conspiracy theories in particular, you know, a key element of it is this idea of a, you know, the Zionist occupied government, or ZOG, as people on the far right like to talk about it. And you know, I think a lot of people who don't know better, you know, see there's a powerful pro-Israel lobby in Canada, the U.S., the UK, France, Australia, etc., that is undeniably influential in shaping these countries' policies towards Israel and Palestine, not to mention the broader region. Well, but in addition to like the broader region, just recently we had Israel's ambassador to Canada tell the Canadian press that he'd like to, quote, limit other people's freedom so that our freedom will be protected, unquote. It's hard to find a more clear-cut instance of foreign interference in Canada. Nope, didn't see a Globe and Mail editorial about it, interestingly. Tammy, I wanted to ask you, how can we have a discussion on the role the Israeli state and its proxies play in our country without delving in to the territory of anti-Semitic conspiracy theories?
5: Well, I think if we're talking about foreign interference, then first of all, the Israel lobby is not unique. It may be qualitatively different to some of the other ones, but there are other foreign interference. There are other forms of foreign interference happening, and I think we need to just note that. Ask the question of. You know, of course, there are these like well-funded, highly gatekept, you know, ideologically kind of suspect like relationships, you know, to institutions and with the Israeli state that do exercise their influence in political life here. But we also then need to remember, again, the question of why the nation states invite and welcome this. And I always go back to that famous speech that Biden made in the 1980s when he was younger and sprightlier, where he said, if we didn't have an Israel, we'd have to invent one.
3: It's like, how do you think Israel came into existence?
5: Yeah, so exactly. So again, and I think it's partly also in how you phrased the question where you said Israel and its proxies, and I would actually say it's more the US and its proxies. It's rather that way around.
3: When I'm talking about Israel's proxies, I'm talking about like CJA.
5: Mm-hmm. I see what you mean, institutions.
3: Serve the Israeli government. I know that that doesn't sound great or politically correct or whatever.
4: That's how we have C9.
3: They literally are doing the work of the Israeli government and they're proud of it. So I don't know what to tell you. And if people adopt negative perceptions of Jews based on that, like, again, we should do the best we can to, you know, especially as, you know, Jewish people, like, to dispel those conceptions, but at the same time, it's not our fault every synagogue has an Israeli flag flying. Not every synagogue, but the vast majority of them.
5: Yeah, I completely agree. And I think, of course, like, you know, if we say, you know, Israel's a tool of U.S. imperialist power, we're not saying that it isn't also exercising its own power and that it's also not capable of being a massive bully, because, of course, we know it is. But I think, like, saying that, you know, Israel or the ideology of Zionism has we need to ask for the motivations for why we are pointing in that direction specifically, rather than critiquing, like the way that we, you know, people often like to critique the US because bad shit's going on, you know, on south of the border, but not really looking at like the really horrible new policies that the Canadian political class is constantly instituting, many of which are very, very aligned with what like Trump's government is doing, just in a slightly politer way in many instances. So, you know, we are in this system of you know, nation states that have to compete economically and militarily with each other in order to maintain themselves. And so having a kind of rabid watchdog, as Israel is in the Southwest Asian region, is ultimately serving those purposes. And sometimes it goes rogue. Like, we know that. That's happening. You know, at the moment, they're sort of at odds with the US's goals in Iran, right? So there's a kind of that can happen too. But I think, yeah, how we don't need to go into conspiracism to have those realities clarified. I think if we stick to the facts and we stick to our goals, like, again, I always go back to, like, you know, self-emancipation of everybody, standing against racism for everybody, it actually becomes quite easy to avoid going down the conspiracist routes, from my perspective at least.
3: Thank you so much, everyone. That was David Camfield, Tammy Gadir, and Marley Wasser. I'm Jeremy Appel. You can read my newsletter at readtheorchard.org. Thank you so much for listening, and stay safe.

0: anniversary birthday bash and book launch. My name is Desmond Cole. I'm the senior journalist here at The Breach, and it is our absolute pleasure to see all of you and to host what is going to be a celebration tonight and a thoughtful conversation about one of the latest pieces of work that we've just released here at The Breach. We are here to talk about this book, A New Democratic Party. The theme of this book is the potential comeback of the left in Canada, signaled politically, electorally, by the recent victory of Avi Lewis and the kind of excitement that we've seen eliciting here in Canada. Just to my right, a person who all of you in this room know, a longtime writer, journalist, activist, feminist, organizer, the inimitable Judy Rebick. To Judy's right, the former Member of Parliament for Hamilton Centre, and now the new interim director of the Federal New Democratic Party, Matthew Green. Brother Green, it's nice to see you. It's
1: good to see you, brother.
0: And to Matthew's right, the editor of this book, the managing editor of The Breach, and he

0: it briefly gave me pause. You two getting honorary degrees, you the national director of the NDP, me editing a book about the NDP. Are all these radicals getting absorbed by the establishment?
1: No.
0: And then my doubts were assuaged by a front page on the National Post, which splashed Desmond's photo on the cover and decried the left-wing bias of honorary degree bestowments.
2: Yes.
0: Apparently, Desmond now has two, and Stephen Harper has zero.
2: Yes! Zero.
0: So I am hoping that this will be a harbinger of things to come for our collective political project. I'm looking forward to the National Post having absolute tantrums about democratic socialism in the coming years. Let's all be the National Post headline we want to see in the world.
2: Yes! Yes.
3: Turning to business here this evening, Martin, I'm actually going to start with you. And we got this book out pretty quick, given the timeline of the end of the convention and thinking and talking about this. And this was a conversation that you brought to me while the campaign was still happening. What was your real driving motivation for wanting to create a new Democratic Party, the comeback of the left?
0: We definitely conceived of it. Like, first, it came out of our journalism, which is very much part of a militant tradition of journalism that does not shy away from being part and parcel of social movements, and in this case, potential electoral insurgency. And we really thought of it as like a starter pack of analysis about this experiment in 21st century democratic socialism, and also a bit of an attempt to hand down the hard-earned lessons of a few generations of struggle to transform the party, starting with the Waffle. I don't know if there are folks from the Waffle era in the room. Respect. Through to the new politics initiative that Judy was involved in. The Leap Manifesto. And then the torchbearers like Matthew and Leah Gazan over the last few years. An attempt to pass on to the new generation some of the lessons from the dark days that we all got through. An attempt to arm people with a political tool to start debates and deepen our understanding of the task ahead.
3: Judy, I remember seeing you on stage at Avi Lewis's launch party here in Toronto, talking about your somewhat reluctance of getting yourself back into this position of being with the NDP and fighting to make change within the party.
4: So when Avi asked me when he first approached me and told me he was thinking of running, I said, well, I'm really glad you're running, but forget about me because I have had it with this.
2: You can do it.
4: Say, fucking
2: you can do it.
4: Okay. I know everybody thinks it's funny when an 80-year-old says fucking. Anyway, it's good because I used to, I worked on TV, so I had to learn how to stop swearing because you can't swear on TV. But anyway, so, then Avi met, I was very impressed, Avi and Martin actually met with a group of us, all of us were very strong critics of the party and listened to what we had to say and responded. And the thing at that time, I've known Avi since he was about 18, okay? And I have always had a lot of respect for him. I've always liked him. He's one of the most feminist men I know, and that's saying a lot. So it wasn't anything to do with him and his qualities. It was just like, come on, I can't do it. But then he said, well, at this point, the argument he made, and he made lots of arguments, but the one he made that convinced me was saying, well, the party's in pretty rough shape, so if the left is ever going to win, now seems to be the time. And I thought, all right, that makes sense.

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Until then, I'm Harbinger Director Andre Goulet in Montreal. 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

0: This is Jeff Bernard, and if you're like me, and your life has been saved by an accordion. 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
1: Hold on,
0: it's okay.
1: I'm sorry.
0: Don't be sorry. Are you sorry?
2: I'm sorry.
0: I'm not sorry. He's not sorry. We're not sorry.
2: So
0: don't be sorry.
2: Sorry.
3: I'm not sorry. I'm not sorry. I'm not sorry.
2: I'm sorry. I'm sorry. I'm sorry.
4: Good afternoon, Vancouver. This is Co-op Radio 100.5 FM, the No Apologies Necessary show. Here with you every Wednesday, 2:30 to 3:30, bringing you the best in local and Canadian music. We broadcast from the heart of the downtown east side at Hastings and Columbia on these unceded ancestral Coast Salish territories of the Musqueam, Squamish, and Tsleil-Waututh Nations. Here having a ton of fun, getting into trouble, and making radio for the people, by the people. Really thrilled today. I'm joined by a couple guests hanging out in studio with me. Future Co-op Radio programmer, Molly, how are you doing? Say that again.
5: Good.
4: Oh, there we go. We're learning today about turning on the microphones. I should do that part. You're in the clear on this one. And then another friend and also hopefully future Co-op Radio programmer, Hannah Rose, how you doing?
6: I'm fine.
4: You're fine. We're having a blast. Just gonna play all kinds of local music today and just sort of maybe get into some trouble, see where it takes us. Hannah brought down some tunes. I thought of a few tunes. Molly thought of a tune. The only stipulation is that we're playing 100% like BC local or Canadian music. We try and keep it homegrown. That 100-mile diet they were talking about, I thought it was for music, but I could be confused. It's good to keep it, you know, nice, eclectic. Don't have to go play all American music all the time. Even though they can hear us south of the border. So here's some cultural enrichment for you guys. Something different going on south there. Pretty thrilled to get to play a bunch of different things. We're going to feature, like I said, a song from Hannah Rose on it, at least one. And then as she had a request or two, I'm going to play something from my friend Michelle, who has escaped certain peril, and some other people. We're going to play essentially just a nice little family reunion vibe of what's going on. What are some things that you're excited about so far this summer? How's everybody's summers doing? How about for yourself?
5: Good.
4: Good?
5: Good.
4: You liking the sun?
5: Yes.
4: Not going to, not having to go to school every day?
5: Yes.
4: Excellent. What about you? Are you going to school every day, or what are you up to, Hannah?
6: No, school's over for me now.
4: Out forever.
6: For now. I've just been working, and that's pretty much it.
4: There we go.
6: It's been chill. And also bouncing around a little bit around BC.
4: Yeah, there we go. It's a lot of getting out to see any music around BC, or what have you been up to?
6: Yeah, the last gig I performed was on Reed Island along the, what is it, Desolation Sound?
4: Yeah, it's up at the northern end of Desolation Sound off the back of Quadra Island in Surge Narrows, to be specific.
6: You know more about that than me, so.
4: No, it's lovely up there.
6: It was really nice.
4: I went and played at Surge Fest back in the day. The festival they used to have there was called Surge Fest after Surge Narrows.
6: Okay.
4: So there was a good memory touchstone for me. And they strongly advised against me trying to paddle across with my upright legs because it's called Surge Narrows. And I was like, oh, that makes sense.
6: What I did was when traveling back to Quadra, the guy was like, oh, yeah, if anyone wants to, like, travel on the front of the boat or up on top of the roof, you can. And I was like, I'm on it. And then Adam comes out and he's like, hey, Hannah, put on a life jacket.
4: Good advice. Most certainly good advice for everybody out there. We played, when I did, it was many years ago, and we got lucky enough to get a motorized trip back across Surgeon Arrows there, but I had to hold on to my upright base on the front of the powerboat as we went across, so that was exciting. And
6: who were you with?
4: I was playing with Banjo, who now lives on Quadra. And it was his first time on the island, and then instead of coming back, he said, I'm not coming back to Vancouver, where he was my roommate. He's like, I don't have rent. I'm not coming back. And I said, okay, man, I gotta go. And I left him on Reed Island. But then he started Quadrapalooza on Quadra Island. So that was kind of lovely. It worked out well that I just kind of left him there.
6: That's so funny.
4: I wasn't being a bad friend, I swear.
6: No. He wanted to stay.
4: He wanted to stay.
6: I think if you dragged him across, then he kicked
4: his. It was all his idea, truthfully. Yeah. Anyways, I better boogie and play some music here. We're going to jump into something. This is going to be a tune called In Your Language by a friend of mine named Betty Supple, who I think can be found over on Salt Spring Island these days. So you can hear us over there as well. But this tune I feel like is particularly relevant, as we've been hearing crazy things from the BC Conservative Party and trying to tell people not to use terms like First Nations. We did a show, we opened the show here with a land acknowledgement that's becoming increasingly like politicized and important as a result. And this song is by Betty Supple, and I wanted to play it first because it was kind of a more eloquent take on maybe what some of my thoughts on that subject, and we gotta figure out ways of treating people with respect and not acting like clowns and racists and morons. Yeah, that's the polite way of saying it. Let's keep it polite. It's Co-op Radio, and no apology necessary. 100.5 FM, getting into trouble. Thanks, y'all. Everybody want to say peace?
6: Peace!
4: Nicely done.

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6: You've heard the kind of thing. It goes roughly like this.

0: Got a bit of a fire alarm incident here. We're going to put pre-broadcasting on. We'll be right back as soon as this is resolved. Listen to Co-op Radio. We're going to collectively figure it out because I was having too much fun talking.
1: Oh, I know. I know what we just heard.
0: Oh, good. Somebody's on board here. So let's hear. Who do we have here? Sorry, we got some great guests today with us. For those maybe just tuning in, a bunch of the music that we were playing is 100% local, and some of it was related to a event going on July 31st at Redgate with Disorder 11. Some of it was our guest Ivan and our sometimes co-host Charlie, actually, as well as all kinds of good music. So we're going to go through that. But who am I graced to be joined by this afternoon for the listeners out there?
2: You go first this time.
1: Yeah, okay. Hey, I'm Ivan Yankovic. I'm the executive director of Venue Co-op, and I play in a couple bands, including Beastie, who you just heard, and Doom Loops, who you might hear later.
0: Exciting.
3: Ooh.
2: And I am Autumn Jean Cairns. I'm the curator of Collective Disorder, and I do poetry and comedy and performance art and too many other things.
0: Fair. That's a good way to be. It's fun to do a bunch of things. I'm pretty excited to hear a bit about this event going on, but let's go through first the artists we played, and some of that might tie into what's going on. So the first song we heard was that video. What was that one?
1: So we heard the first song was Azul by Sundress.
0: Yes. And then we after that we heard a tune from
1: Slow Aside. Autopilot by Slow Aside.
0: I didn't write me this.
1: I'll take over from
0: here. Yeah, I'll jump in. I'll jump in partway through.
1: Yeah, now you jump in.
0: Now, then I think we played a tune by Jeff Brenner called Super Subtle Folk Song. And the chorus of that is, while the fires are burning, let's pump a bunch more gasoline.
1: Yeah, yeehaw. Sounds like our government's policy these days. Yeah.
0: And then after that, I think we jumped to a song called Her from Beastie. And then there was a bit of a DJ assist in there as well from DJ Scratch Bastard out of Toronto and DJ Kid Koala out of Parts Unknown, wherever koalas could be found. Mm. But I think in Canada, wherever koalas are found in Canada.
2: Zoos, I think, exclusively.
0: Yeah, and biodomes. It's just a fun word to say.
2: Biodome.
0: They have one in Montreal. He may or may not be near this biodome. I don't know.
2: Find a biodome near you.
0: Yeah, exactly. Support your local koalas. I'm excited to hear about this. Is it kind of like a festival? It's the 11th occurring of Disorder, Disorder 11, on July 31st. So, Autumn, what was the inspiration for this event? And, where did it start at 11? Is it 11 years?
2: It's 11 events over 3.5 years. Cool. And it started, I immigrated here from Florida about 4.5 years ago, and I went to school for art, and I had just really gotten into performance art in 2020. I'd done my first ever solo show and really fell in love with performing live in front of a crowd. And then right around the same time, that was in February of 2020, then in March 2020, I started transitioning and COVID hit. So I was just locked down with all of this creative bubbling juices ready to go, but no outlet for it. And then after I immigrated here, I really fell in love right away with the DIY punk scene. I was going to shows all the time and meeting bands and meeting lots of local queer people that were hungry for spaces to go and be creative and be loud. And I was like, I feel like this would pair so well with performance art, which to me is essentially punk theater. So I wanted to do shows that combine the two, and it really spiraled out from there. It started with music and performance art, but then we started adding poetry, started adding comedy. We had at the very first show, we had this duo. One of them was doing a stick and poke tattoo on the other, which was hooked up to some noise pedals. They were making a noise set out of getting a tattoo. Whoa. And so that's where we started. Where we're going, who can even imagine? But it's been, what a wild ride, what a privilege to be on this journey.
0: That sounds delightful. I'm a big fan myself of mixing up those mediums and trying to find all sorts of ways to communicate, because I think that's largely what music is doing, that's largely what art is doing, that's largely what we're all trying to do. And it's nice to maybe approach that in a bunch of different ways, and let those people kind of play together, you know, like say you're having a jam and then you also put out a bunch of art supplies or a tattoo gun with contact pickups or something. I'm not sure. It sounds like a real treat. That's really exciting. So just to go over the quick info for everybody, that's at Redgate on July 31st. It's $20. Pay what you can. So feel free to pay more if you can.
2: Yeah,
0: The doors are at 7. The show's 8 till late. And there's a DJ on late, apparently.
2: Yes, DJ Dyke Tiger.
0: Nice.
2: Mm-hmm.
0: And so there'll be a good boogie down session at the end. So be sure to bring your finest kicks or high tops or... stolen bowling shoes. I don't know what people dance in. I'm not allowed to dance.
2: I don't know either. Do a handstand.
1: You're not allowed to dance.
0: No. What? I get too funky when I'm doing the radio dancing in here. I'm not allowed to dance.
1: I thought this was no apologies necessary.
0: I know, but it's just for my own... It's like a occupational health and safety thing or something.
2: Gotcha. Yeah. The fine print says no apologies necessary from everyone else.
0: Yeah, yeah. Exactly. but no, that's really fun. I'm kind of... curious too, like in trying to organize such an event, how do you find this community? Is if you've done 11 shows, probably growing together, but how, when you were just starting it, I kind of it's amazing to think how you would have pulled that together, bring all that together.
2: It was a lot of fucking work and continues to be. And I mean, it started off with just people that I when I immigrated here, I got married, and so that was kind of the start of my immigration story, and I met my wife's friends, and then met their friends, and then so on, and it kind of spiraled out from there. But in the years since, I just love to go out to experience all of the different kind of niche little subgenres of what the queer community is making. And the beautiful thing to me is I feel like creativity and making things is the most potent act of resistance we can do, where in spite of, you know, the literal and metaphorical wildfires that we're enduring right now, to go out and be like, I'm gonna put something out into the world that wasn't there before that only I can make. And whether you're a clown or whether you're a sculptor, whether you're a musician, who cares? Like, I want to see it. So I go out to events all the time because I'm genuinely curious and interested, and also because I have ADHD and I really like if I stuck to one thing, I would implode probably. So it's just meeting people that way, and also occasionally, you know, taking a shot and being like, here's a band that I'm a fan of that I've never met before, but it would be so cool if they came to my show, and every now and then I get lucky.
0: Mm-hmm. That's exciting. Yeah, that's awesome. We should also shout out from that first set there. I don't know if I mentioned on the song Her by Beastie, Morgan, who's performing at Disorder 11, is going to be playing drums, and what is going to happen?
2: Yes, Morgan.
0: What is this person getting up to?
2: Oh, so much trouble. Morgan and I are performing as a duo, so I'm going to be doing a spoken word piece, and Morgan's doing some improvised jazz drumming alongside. It's a story about lust. It's a story about grief. Turns out you can be sad and horny at the same time. And I wanted something, you know, Ivan and I did a show a couple months ago called Reverie. It was a poetry night where Ivan was doing improvised piano along with the poet. So it was very dreamlike and beautiful. And I wanted to take the next step from there, but go a little bit deeper into like the root chakra. And it felt like a drummer would be the perfect match, and Morgan happens to be the perfect drummer. So
0: nice. That's terrific. I think there's a lot of a great tradition of that sort of stuff with like all sorts of different mediums, but like collaborating in spoken word and with jazz or with jazz drum, just one instrument. And I think the earliest two instruments, right? What are the earliest two instruments, if you had to guess?
1: Probably drums and some kind of horn.
2: I was going to say vocal cords.
1: Oh, and vocals. Yeah,
0: that's what I'm thinking. Yeah, that's my thought. So those are probably the first two. Mm-hmm. So I think that there's a very powerful pairing with these two things that's sort of... it doesn't necessarily have to fit into the chords, you know what I mean? And it's like more something that maybe could be much older. Maybe, who knows, before... how many tens of thousands of years people have been doing that in some capacity.
1: People love to hit things. So drumming, you know.
2: And people love to scream and shout.
1: Yeah, exactly.
2: Mm-hmm.
0: The oldest instruments they have record of is like a bone flute, I believe.
1: Yeah.
2: Yes, the macabre.
0: Made of somebody's femur.
2: Mm-hmm.
1: Oh, whoa.
2: That's where the word macabre comes from. It's a literal instrument. From somewhere from Africa, I believe.
0: Yeah, where there may or may not be a recreation of such music making practices on July 31st.
1: Oh God! Whoa!
2: Donate your femurs now.
0: Donate your femurs now.
1: Pay what you can. Donate your femurs.
2: Pay what you can. I got no money, but I got two femurs.
0: No, that's it's pretty exciting to hear about events like that. So, and then I love having a DJ at the end. At the end of this show every week, we try and leave people with a dance party. That dance party could be anything. Sometimes it's a DJ. Sometimes it's a waltz. Sometimes it's a mosh pit. Mm-hmm. Sometimes it's dancing to this, if you're adventurous enough. Mm-hmm. So it could be, but encouraging people to get that down at the end of the night, too. A good way to celebrate at the end, and a bunch of awesome different artists. So again, I'm gonna, let's go through all the artists on this list. Here.
2: Please.
0: I'll do one, then you do one, then you do one. We'll just go around. We'll make
1: sure.
0: It right. Starting out with Sundress.
1: Slow Aside.
2: Dyke Tiger.
0: Then we're going to have Sassfraz.
1: Nico Pante.
2: Cairns.
0: And then Morgan Siddiqui. And then it's going to be hosted by...
1: Anna Kay.
0: That is...
2: Disorder 11.
0: Hey, July 31st at Redgate. To find out more, what's the best way if you want to find out, like, is there any online places that's good to go or get advanced tickets or any such things?
2: Oh, yes. You can follow Collective Disorder at collective_disorder on Instagram. And there's a link in bio to get tickets for this show. You can also follow Venue Co-op, which I believe is at venue.coop.
1: .yvr
2: on Instagram. Not only we've got Disorder 11 coming up, but then Venue Co-op, who's very graciously funded this event, is also putting on another huge show next month called
1: Everything But the Bagel 2.
0: Everything But the Bagel.
1: Yeah.
0: Nice.
1: On August 22nd.
2: Cool. 3 days after my birthday.
1: Oh, wow. Well, have to do Everything But the Bagel, including birthday cake.
2: Mm-hmm.
0: That's exciting. And where's that going to be at?
1: It's also based at Redgate. The show is at Redgate. But we've also teamed up with a bunch of other spaces around that area. So around Main and Third, we'll be doing a soup jam hosted by Charlie of Beastie at Hargrove Studios, which is just in that same alleyway. So we're really trying to do like a neighborhood activation. And we've invited our members and friends to run activations as part of this music and arts festival. So there's really going to be all sorts of things. It's going to be a crazy time. Mm-hmm. I think we have a pattern of hosting events, like variety events. We just are all very ADHD, I guess.
2: I think something that Ivan and I have in common is that we just can't stop moving from one thing to another, to another, to another. But it's just so much fun.
1: Yeah, but then we don't leave the things that we started behind. We're just adding more. So.
2: Mm-hmm. So you get one plushie, and then suddenly your bed is full of plushies, and there's nowhere for you to go.
0: I feel like you've come to the right show. That's all I gotta say about that.
1: Totally.
0: One week we have, like, I don't know, jazz drumming and piano, actually, the other week. And then we have... like a ska band, and then we'll have folk musicians, and we'll be lucky enough to have folks like yourselves discussing an event like this. You know, it can go anywhere. It could sometimes there's goats. I heard goats in here earlier, and other sort of things that run afoul of the normal situation. But we're gonna we should probably jump into some more tunes here, because I want to make sure we have enough time for a few more of these tunes. We're gonna jump into something. We're lucky enough sometimes to have fire alarms. And so that was an excerpt from last week's show with my friends Ivan and Autumn telling you about some awesome shows going on around. I didn't want to interrupt it when we got back into the station, let it play out for the last 5 minutes there so you could hear about all the good things going on. I'm grateful for fire alarms. They help us keep safe. What was your favorite part about that experience? Anybody? What do you think, Molly? You looked shocked initially.
3: It was loud, okay?
0: It was very loud in here. It was not one of those cool air horns that you hear. Bow, bow, bow. That was not what was going on. you had some thoughts on fire
4: alarm.
0: Yeah,
4: sorry that my music was so offensive that someone felt the need to pull a fire alarm halfway through. Yeah. Pardon me.
0: I let it play out. So
4: you
0: they
4: did.
0: Got they got
4: I appreciate
0: I,
4: that.
0: I risked death by fire. we played a bunch
4: this of... This is Nicolai by Hannah Rose. Okay, I gotta go out the fire alarm.
0: Yeah, we gotta play. We got to tell everybody what we heard in that first set. That's one thing I want to do before we jumped into a few more tunes here. And then we're going to do our outro. Bit of a kind of busted up the flow of the show there a bit with having to evacuate. But I'm glad that all is well. And we hope you're well out there, too. So far, we've heard we start out the set with In Your Language by Betty Supple. Then we heard Moving On from High Society. Then we heard Cards by Danny Bell. Then we heard Nicolai by Hannah Rose. Was that a premiere on the radio? Have you played on this show? Is that world premiere?
4: So,
0: yeah. World premiere on the radio. So check that out.
4: Oh no! Oh, sorry, it wasn't a premiere. I played it before because I came on here last September.
0: Oh yeah, I guess you did. That's why I asked
4: weird,
0: you.
4: Oh, yeah, a weird fucking day, but I'm not going to get into it.
0: Yes. So yeah, we're keeping it. We'll find other things to do world premieres. We've been doing on a pretty good streak so far, so we're having a lot of fun. We're going to jump into a song that was picked by Molly, our future programmer here at Co-op Radio. And this tune was by Old Soul Rebel, and it was called Don't You Worry About Me, featuring Lola Lush and Leo D.E. Johnson. I think Leo D.E. Johnson is playing this Saturday over at the Dyke March at Grandview Park around noon, 1 o'clock. I think she's on around 3 or something like that. So that'll be something to go check out. Great local band, great local folks. And we've survived the fire alarm, so this title of this song seemed very appropriate, Molly. It's called Don't You Worry About Me. We're good. 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
4: Peace.
0: There we go. Perfect.

0: Pacific Northwest whale population, scientists have confirmed the birth of a new southern resident killer whale. Earlier this month, researchers at the Center for Whale Research spotted a calf near the race rocks in the Strait of Juan de Fuca, traveling with the L-55 Nature Line. The little was given a designation.
1: Who lives in a pineapple under the sea?
2: SpongeBob SquarePants!
1: Absorbent and yellow and porous is he?
2: SpongeBob SquarePants!
1: If nautical nonsense be something you wish,

0: Hooray. Yay. Perfectly done, Molly. Just like we practiced. That was a special little bit for you there. We've been having a blast today, except for some fire alarming. It got too hot in here, too crazy. Somebody pulled the fire alarm. The music was too bumping, apparently. We had a bunch of tunes in the, today on the show. I'm going to go through it from the top because it was awesome. We started out with Betty Supple with In Your Language. Then we heard Moving On from High Society. Then we had Cards by Danny Bell. Then we had Nikolai by one of our guests today, Hannah Rose. And then we had a fun little interruption there with the fire alarm. And we also got to hear from my guests from last week on the show, telling you about a couple awesome shows coming up. Disorder 11, which I believe is this weekend, and then another one in a couple of weeks, Everything But the Bagel, over at Redgate. So that was cool to hear from Ivan and Autumn again. And then we heard a song from Molly, Molly's Choice. And that, what was that one called, Molly? Do you remember?
1: Don't You Worry About Me.
0: Yeah. Yeah, exactly, by Old Soul Rebel. And then we heard, after that, we heard Empanadas Ilegales with Balio de Mor, which I think means like the Ballet of the Dead. I think I'm saying it wrong, but I'm pretty sure that's what it means. And then we heard from the Phonosonics with Everything I Do, which is Hannah's bro from Victoria.
2: Yeah, the Phonosonics.
0: It's great. Shout out to everybody out there for tuning in, supporting community radio. I'll be here next week with, I believe, a friend who helps curate a bunch of community music events with the Mount Pleasant BIA. I think she's coming on the show to let you know about a free concert they're having next week. So that'll be fun. As I was saying, one of the guests that we played today there, Leo from Old Soul Rebel, is playing at the Vancouver Dyke March on Saturday at Grandview Park. And that's cool because it's not, it's obviously prideful, but it's not part of Pride. It's not corporate Pride. It's a completely separate organization doing really cool stuff, and I commend them for the awesome event that they throw, and I encourage everyone to go get out there and check it out in solidarity, of course. Then we also heard, I think, right before we left, a bit of SpongeBob. That was for Molly as well. Every week on

0: or only remembers dance steps from their youth. We're going to do something to help you get going again. And yeah, I would definitely encourage everyone out there to dance as opposed to run over cyclists. Be nice to the cyclists out there and take good care of each other. Much love. 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Yeah, anything you guys want to shout out before we get out of here? Hannah, where can people find your music, Hannah?
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0: Anybody you want to shout out? You want to shout out your mom? Monk? You can shout out Otis? You can shout out Lucifer? I don't know. Who do you want to shout out?
2: Who?
0: Anybody. Anybody want to shout out?
2: SpongeBob for giving us that song.
0: Nice. There we go. I'm going to leave you all with a tune. Called Better Days from Bare Naked Noise. Much love, y'all. See you next week. Peace.

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1: The American attempt to combine domestic democracy with tyranny over foreigners is hopelessly contradictory and hypocritical. A country can be democratic or it can be imperialistic, but it cannot be both. The American political system failed to prevent this combination from developing, and I believe that it is by now probably incapable of correcting it. The evidence strongly suggests that the legislative and judicial branches of our government have become so servile in the presence of the imperial presidency, they have largely lost the ability to respond in a principled and independent manner.
2: That's Chalmers Johnson, and this is Alternative Radio. I'm David Barsamyan. This edition of AR features Chalmers Johnson on militarism, empire, and the decline of democracy. In ruling circles and in the media, it is not polite to talk about the United States as an empire. It's all fine and dandy to talk about Rome and British, French, and Soviet empires, but not when it comes to talking about American empire. If you do, you'll be ridiculed and labeled as some kind of loony Marxist. But there it is, with its hubris and arrogance and colossal military budget and its many bases straddling the globe and its wars and interventions. Simply stated, imperialism erodes democracy. The signs of U.S. decline are everywhere to be seen and felt. The Pentagon and the military-industrial complex and the vast sums of money it commands have greatly weakened the proverbial guardrails that protect democracy. To talk about these issues is Chalmers Johnson. He was professor emeritus at the University of California, San Diego. He's the author of many books. He passed away in 2010. This never-before-broadcast classic was recorded in San Diego in 2007. And now, Chalmers Johnson on militarism, empire, and the decline of democracy.
1: History tells us that one of the most unstable political combinations is a country like the United States today, that tries to be both a domestic democracy and a foreign imperialist. But why this is so can be a very abstract subject. I think that the best way to introduce this is to say a few words about my new book, Nemesis, and try to explain why I gave it the subtitle, The Last Days of the American Republic. Nemesis is the third of three books that have grown out of my research over the past 8 years. In the year 2000, I published a book called Blowback. The concept blowback, a CIA term, does not mean just retaliation for things our government has done to and in foreign countries. It refers to retaliation for the numerous illegal operations we've carried out abroad that were kept totally secret from the American public. These operations include the clandestine overthrows of governments we do not like. In fact, the word blowback was used in the after-action report of the first of these, that is, the overthrow of the Iranian government for the sake of the British Petroleum Company in 1953. The after-action report was just declassified in the year 2000. Clandestine overthrow of governments, training foreign militaries in the techniques of state terrorism, rigging elections in foreign countries, interfering with the economic viability of countries that seem to threaten the interests of American companies, and the torture and assassination of selected foreigners. The fact that these actions are secret means that when the retaliation comes, as it did so spectacularly on September 11th, 2001, the American public is unable to put the events in context, so they tend to support acts intended to lash out against the alleged perpetrators, thereby commonly preparing the ground for yet another cycle of blowback. I began doing research on the network of 737 American military bases we maintain around the world. 737. There are quite a few, actually more than that, but that's the official number. We now station over 500,000 U.S. troops, spies, contractors, dependents, and others on military bases located in more than 130 countries, many of them presided over by dictatorial regimes that have given their citizens no say in the decision to let us in. My research into our base world resulted in my second book, The Sorrows of Empire. Some people question whether what we do abroad as a nation can be called imperialism. The British ruled India, much of Africa, large swaths of the Middle East, through their colonies. They did not dominate these places through consent, but through direct military force. Similarly, the Dutch dominated Indonesia, the French Indochina and Algeria, the Japanese Korea and Taiwan. These two we recognize as empires. But what the Russians had in Eastern Europe, the system of satellites from Bulgaria to East Germany, ruled through the Soviet Red Army, was also a form of empire. Moscow dominated these countries through huge military forces stationed on their borders or based in their territories, local pro-Soviet puppets, and economic integration into the Soviet bloc system. This is the sort of empire the U.S. has created and is now trying to maintain by way of its military forces and its bases and threats such as those it issues daily against Iran, North Korea, Venezuela, the Palestinians, and other regimes we don't approve of. To do this, the president has assumed powers specifically denied him by our Constitution, and the Congress abdicated its responsibilities to balance the power of the executive branch. We have a perfectly good means in the Constitution for getting rid of unsatisfactory political leaders. It's called impeachment. In her first speech, Speaker Pelosi said, impeachment is off the table. If impeachment is off the table, then maybe the Republic is off the table. Until the 2004 presidential election, ordinary citizens of the United States could at least claim that our foreign policy, including our illegal invasion of Iraq, was the work of George Bush's administration and that we had not put him in office. In 2000, Bush lost the popular vote and was appointed president thanks to the intervention of the Supreme Court in a 5-4 decision. But in November 2004, regardless of claims about voter fraud, Bush actually won the popular vote by well over 3.5 million ballots, making his regime and his wars ours. Whether Americans intended it or not, we are now seen around the world as approving the torture of captives at Abu Ghraib prison in Iraq, at Bagram Air Base in Kabul, at Guantanamo Bay, Cuba, and at secret CIA prisons around the world, as well as having endorsed Bush's claim that as commander-in-chief in wartime, he is beyond all constraints of the Constitution or international law. As he has repeatedly said to us, I am the decider. It's hard to think of something more anti-constitutional than that remark. That is, there is no decider in our Constitution. Decisions are taken by consensus. It was structured that way in order to prevent the rise of a tyrant or a dictator. We are now saddled with a rigged economy based on record-setting trade and fiscal deficits, the most secretive and intrusive American government in memory, the pursuit of preventive war as a basis for foreign policy, and a potential epidemic of nuclear proliferation as other nations attempt to adjust to and defend themselves from our own behavior, while our own already staggering nuclear arsenal expands toward first-strike primacy, and we expend unimaginable billions on warfare in outer space. In Nemesis, I present historical, political, economic, and philosophical evidence of where our current behavior is likely to lead. I believe that maintaining our empire abroad requires resources and commitments that will inevitably undercut our domestic democracy and in the end produce a military dictatorship or its civilian equivalent. The combination of huge standing armies, almost continuous wars, our growing economic dependence on the military-industrial complex, and ruinous military expenses are destroying our republican structure in favor of an imperial presidency. By imperial structure, I mean, of course, the separation of powers and elaborate checks and balances that the founders of our country wrote into the Constitution as the main bulwarks against dictatorship and tyranny. We are on the brink of losing our democracy for the sake of keeping our empire. Once a nation starts down that path, the dynamics that apply to all empires come into play. Isolation, overstretch, the uniting of forces opposed to imperialism, and bankruptcy. History is intrusive on this dilemma. If we choose to keep our empire, as the Roman Republic did, we will certainly lose our democracy and grimly await the eventual blowback that imperialism generates. It is also always worth remembering the Roman Republic, since it was so explicitly a model to the founders of our country, particularly Madison, provided so many precedents in fixed term limits, the veto, fixed election dates, one thing after another. The Roman Republic was based on the most elaborate separation of powers that ever was created. There is an alternative, however. We could, like the British Empire after World War II, keep our democracy by giving up our empire. I don't want to overstate this. The British did not do a particularly brilliant job of liquidating their empire. The most intractable places on earth today are all part of the residue of this alleged benevolent empire, that is Palestine, Cyprus, Kashmir, Ireland. There were several clear cases where British imperialists defined their nation's commitment to democracy in order to keep their foreign privileges. Kenya in the 1950s, the Anglo-French-Israeli invasion of Egypt in 1956 are particularly savage examples. But the overall thrust of post-war British history is clear. The people of the British Isles, after the defeat of Nazism, realized that in order to keep the jewel in the crown of their empire, India, it would require that they resort, as they had so often in the past, to administrative massacres. In order to do that, Britain itself would have to become a tyranny. They therefore chose democracy over imperialism, gave up their empire, and remain a democracy today. In her book, The Origins of Totalitarianism, the political philosopher Hannah Arendt writes about British imperialism, and I quote, "On the whole, it was a failure because of the dichotomy between the nation-state's legal principles and the methods needed to oppress other people permanently. The failure was neither necessary nor due to ignorance or incompetence. British imperialism knew very well that administrative massacres could keep India in bondage, but they also knew that public opinion at home would not stand for such measures. Imperialism could have been a success if the nation-state had been willing to pay the price, to commit suicide and transform itself into a tyranny. It is one of the glories of Europe, and especially of Great Britain, that she preferred to liquidate the empire," unquote. I agree with this judgment. When one looks at the Blair government's unnecessary and futile support of Bush's invasion of Iraq, one can only conclude that it was an atavistic response, a British longing to relive the glories and cruelties of their past. The American attempt to combine domestic democracy with tyranny over foreigners is hopelessly contradictory and hypocritical. A country can be democratic or it can be imperialistic, but it cannot be both. The American political system failed to prevent this combination from developing, and I believe that it is by now probably incapable of correcting it. The evidence strongly suggests that the legislative and judicial branches of our government have become so servile in the presence of the imperial presidency, they have largely lost the ability to respond in a principled and independent manner. But given the conglomerate control of our mass media, the difficulties of mobilizing our large and diverse population, it seems unlikely. It is possible that at some future moment the U.S. military could actually take over the government and declare a dictatorship, though they would undoubtedly find a gentler, more user-friendly name for it. That is, after all, how the Roman Republic ended, by being turned over to a populist general, Julius Caesar, who after his assassination was succeeded by his grandnephew, Octavian, who then proclaimed himself dictator for life and named himself the first emperor, Augustus Caesar. I think it's unlikely that the American military will go this route. Meanwhile, the all-volunteer army has become an ever more separate institution in our society, its profile less and less like that of the general populace. Nonetheless, the officer corps might well worry about how the American people would react to a move toward open military dictatorship. Moreover, prosecutions of low-level military torturers from Abu Ghraib prison and killers of civilians in Iraq have demonstrated to enlisted ranks that obedience to illegal orders can result in their being punished, whereas officers go free. No one knows whether ordinary American soldiers would obey clearly illegal orders to oust an elected government, or whether the officer corps has sufficient confidence to issue such orders. The present system already offers the military high command so much in funds, prestige, and future employment via the military-industrial revolving door that a perilous transition to anything like direct military rule would make little sense under reasonably normal conditions. So my guess is that the U.S. will maintain a facade of constitutional government and drift along until financial bankruptcy overtakes it. Bankruptcy will, of course, not mean the literal end of the United States any more than it did for Germany in 1923, China in 1948, or Argentina just a few years ago, 2001 and 2. It might, in fact, open the way for an unexpected restoration of the American system, or for military rule, revolution, or simply for some new development we cannot yet imagine. Certainly, such a bankruptcy would mean a drastic lowering of our standard of living, a loss of control over international affairs, a process of adjusting to the rise of other powers, including China and India, and a further discrediting of the notion that the United States is somehow exceptional compared to other nations. We will have to learn what it means to be a far poorer nation and the attitudes and manners that go with it. The deficit in the U.S. current account, that is, the imbalance in trading of goods and services, as well as the shortfall in all other cross-border payments, from interest income and rents to dividends and profits or direct investments, it underwent, in the last quarter of last year, its fastest ever quarterly deterioration. Those of you who remember your Econ 100AB course somewhere back in the Cenozoic will recall your professor saying that any time the current account deficit should rise to, say, 3% of GDP, the country is a basket case. Ours is at 6.4%. The trade deficit with China alone rose to $201.6 billion, the highest imbalance ever recorded with any country. Meanwhile, the country has lost nearly 3 million manufacturing jobs. To try to cope with these imbalances, Congress raised the national debt limit from $8.2 trillion to $8.96 trillion. The national debt is the total amount owed by the government and should not be confused with a federal budget deficit, the annual amount by which federal spending exceeds revenue. Had Congress not raised the debt limit, the U.S. government would not have been able to borrow more money and would have had to default on its massive debts. Among the creditors that financed this unprecedented sum, the two largest are the central banks of China and Japan, both of which are the managers of the huge trade surpluses these countries enjoy with the United States. This helps explain why our debt burden has not yet triggered what standard economic theory would dictate, a steep decline in the value of the U.S. dollar, followed by a severe contraction of the American economy because we could no longer afford the foreign goods we like so much. So far, both the Chinese and Japanese governments continue to be willing to be paid in dollars in order to sustain American purchases of their exports. For the sake of their own domestic employment, both countries lend huge amounts to the American Treasury, but there is no guarantee how long they will want to or be able to do so. Herb Stein used to be the chairman of the Council of Economic Advisers in a Republican administration, rather famously once said, things that can't go on forever don't. And that's what we're talking about. Marshall Auerbach, an international financial strategist whom I admire, says we've become a Blanche DuBois economy, named after the leading character, of course, in Tennessee Williams' play, A Streetcar Named Desire, heavily dependent, as was Blanche, on the kindness of strangers. Unfortunately, in our case, as in Blanche's, there are not many strangers left willing to support our illusions. So I believe and hope that our imperial venture will end not with a nuclear bang, but a financial whimper. It seems to be unlikely that a president or Congress from either party will or could manage to dismantle the military-industrial complex, end the secrecy and the black budgets that make public oversight of what our government does impossible. Bear in mind, 40% of the defense budget is not readable by any citizen, and for that matter, only by about five members of Congress, who never do it, and bring the president's secret army, the Central Intelligence Agency, under democratic control. I therefore conclude that Nemesis, in Greek mythology, the goddess of vengeance, the punisher of hubris and arrogance, is already present in our country, simply biding her time before she makes her presence known. Thank you very much. I'd be glad to try to respond to questions and comments. The question was, what about association between empire and capitalism, there's no question that money is being made by elites in this country and other capitalist countries. But I think it is today recognized as simplistic to try to reduce imperialism to merely economic motives. That, in fact, Schumpeter's great work on the subject said that imperialism is an atavism that is always present in the human mind, the desire to dominate. Imperialism does not ever work through consent. It is a form of pure tyranny. It can't mean anything else, despite the fact that there is a cottage industry of Englishmen publishing books about how lucky you were to have been a member of the British Empire. Again, it's never reported from the receiving end. Hard to think of anything that about which Americans are more gullible than television programs about the beauties of the British Empire. I don't think that, for example, you could easily explain the conquest of Iraq entirely in capitalist terms. The main purpose of the war was to replace the two lost pillars of our policies in East Asia. We lost Iran in 1979 as a result of our own foolishness in overthrowing Mohammad Mossadegh back in 1953 and bringing in the Shah. We had begun to lose Saudi Arabia because of the placing of American troops in Saudi Arabia after 1991, and many prominent devout Saudis, not least of whom was our former friend, asset, and partner Osama bin Laden, deeply resented the idea that the charge to the House of Fahd to defend the two most sacred sites in Islam, Mecca and Medina, should now be turned over to ignorant infidels. As a result of this, the Saudis began to tighten up on the use of our bases in Saudi Arabia, particularly Prince Sultan Air Base outside Riyadh. We finally had to close it, and we actually launched the attack on Iraq from Qatar. Yes, sir.
3: In the event of the projection that you are presenting in Nemesis of a transition from American hegemony, the ongoing needs of the larger concentrations of capital in Halliburton and elsewhere for protection of those assets would seem to suggest some new configuration, indeed, not necessarily a national one like China, but perhaps a new international institution. Could you comment on that trend and the danger it would pose, obviously, for democracy anywhere,
1: right,
3: including here?
1: Clearly, we're talking about an extremely complex new world that would come into being. I guess my tendency is to try and separate the obvious economic motives from the issues of imperialism. Imperialism is a choice we've made as a country. We didn't have to go in that direction. Our country was structured in such a way that we were not supposed to go in that direction. We've been warned repeatedly. The most famous warning of all is the one read at the opening session of every new Congress. It's George Washington's farewell address. The great enemy of liberty is standing armies, and it's the particular fatal enemy of Republican liberty, writes our first president. And he knew what he meant. He said standing armies will break the separation of powers. They will bring taxes, wealth, and everything to the presidency, take it away from the Congress and from the judiciary. It will have a tremendously weakening effect on federalism. That is, the states will become less and less important. Washington, D.C. prospers in all this. The next great warning was, of course, Dwight Eisenhower's own farewell address, in which he used a phrase, he invented it, military-industrial complex, the out-of-control interest in an arms industry, our growing dependence on it. In Nemesis, I devote a great deal of time to what I call military Keynesianism, that is, the use of the military budget in order to sustain the economy. We don't manufacture much in this country anymore, but we certainly do manufacture weapons more than anybody else on Earth combined, and we sell them to anybody who wants them. All of this is to say, in a rather inchoate manner, it would be very hard to predict what economic order would come from the collapse of American imperialism. It would be such a shock to the Americans that one has to fear their own domestic reaction. the attempts of people to preserve their wealth at the expense of their fellow citizens. But I don't see any obvious economic correlations coming from this. In the meantime, what we call capitalism increasingly is as dictated by the ideology of Wall Street pundits. Neither China nor Japan, for example, today conform in any rational sense to what is taught in business schools in America. They are both a form of state socialism that puts the interests of the collective above that of the individual. They are just beginning the most inchoate protection of individual property rights in China, and that the Americans pretend that these differences don't exist.
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1: Yes, sir.
5: I have a question as to where we go from here. There's a lot of anger about not only the Bush administration of adventurism abroad, but the structure that allows that, where Congress and and the Senate and the President are all elected by money, and once they're in office, there's really no veto. Should our energy be put into impeachment, like many say, or should it be possibly put into trying to get some sort of a national recall as an amendment or something like that? Or is there some other place that would be more logical to solve the problem, not just stop the situation now?
1: Again, you raise the questions of the age. The only thing that can save the United States today is to reconstitute the constitutional system. If you believe that the government in Washington, D.C. bears any resemblance whatsoever to the structure of government outlined in the Constitution of 1787, the burden of proof is on you. It simply isn't the case. The two most powerful institutions in the government today are located on the south bank of the Potomac River, and they're entirely in the hands of the president, namely the Department of Defense and the Central Intelligence Agency, with no possibility of oversight of any sort. And it's why the National Intelligence Estimate of October 2002 on Iraq, not one single word in it was true. Every word was fiction. And the Congress bought it and went to war over it. These things are things that has to be faced, and it strikes me as simply inconceivable that any president of any party could stand up to the enormous pressures that would be put on him if he tried to really rein in the military-industrial complex, abolish the CIA, or abolish that part of the CIA that needs to be abolished, or things of that sort. Military Keynesianism and the military-industrial complex, it's now so deeply insidious in our society that Lockheed Martin and Boeing, in places of this sort, know what they're doing on a big project like the B-2 bomber. They put a piece of that in as many constituencies as they possibly can, so that if any congressman or woman should get the idea that we didn't need another weapon of mass destruction, they put half their constituency out of work. I don't mean to be facetious about this, but I mean the two senators of the state of Washington are two very pleasant, liberal, well-educated women, very smart. Say Boeing to them, and before your very eyes, they will turn into bloodlusting fascist hyenas. That is their function. That is the function of the two mother hens of the Defense Facilities Subcommittee of the Senate Armed Services Committee, Kay Bailey Hutchinson of Texas and Dianne Feinstein of California. These are the states with the largest number of military bases. It's perfectly logical for a Secretary of Defense to come out and say, of the bases we have in the United States, a lot of them are worthless. They're expensive. We don't need them. They should be closed. They go back to the Civil War. Just try it. Just watch what happens in a community where you decide you're going to close their military base. Every newspaper, every preacher, every liberals, college professor will say, save our base, save our jobs. I hate to tell you how increasingly dependent we are upon this huge defense expenditures, which are not even slightly covered by the formal appropriation for the Department of Defense. There's atomic weapons in the Department of Energy. There's $65 billion, which is not enough, for our wounded veterans. There is the actual defense of the United States, namely the Department of Homeland Security. It's another amount in that realm. The whole thing comes out well over $1 trillion a year and is larger than all other military expenditures on Earth combined. Now, that's the cul-de-sac that you're working your way into, and that if you decide you want to start shutting this down, a lot of people are going to have to relearn farming. There's no easy answer to it. It's a rigged system right now because the Chinese and the Japanese like it the way it's rigged. It serves their short-term interests, and it certainly serves our short-term interests. They lend us the money to maintain our level of living. But, as I say, it won't go on forever.
5: Well, what do you think of the possibility of a recall election, and where would it compare for our energies versus impeachment or something else?
1: Look, it's a perfectly logical and sensible question to say, okay, what do we do? And I can't keep saying to people, it's time to pay off that condo in Vancouver. Prepare your escape route. If you don't think about it, then you're not thinking at all. To rebuild the constitutional system would require a mobilization of citizenry that is almost unimagined. The citizens do not play the role that Benjamin Franklin thought they would, elementary oversight on their government. They don't even try. They couldn't get the information if they wanted it. The media are in the hands of conglomerate control that make money off of advertising. Rupert Murdoch has just proposed buying a third of the Los Angeles Times. You might try it, but the Freedom of Information Act is today one of the hardest things on earth to implement. It has been screwed royally by the Republican administration. But at the same time, well, what do I think I'm doing as a 75-year-old man writing three books intended to draw attention to things that I know and I know the public doesn't know? It's to try and mobilize the inattentive to do something. Americans are scared. That they really are beginning to wake up to the fact that these are not anomalies that are going to be fixed by a little election off of an electronic voting machine. It's going to require quite a bit more than that, it seems to me. First of all, I mean, it's not to say that it's inconceivable. In my lifetime, probably the single most important legislation ever enacted in the United States, one man, one vote, did come about as a result of mass civil rights protest movement. That decision was made by the Supreme Court. And it just shows, though, that at certain times you need that kind of institution when the deadlock of democracy overwhelms you. So the precedent is there. It could be done. The country could be mobilized. And that's what we're trying to do. But my own feeling is today it's probably too late.
6: Is China going into debt in dollars for natural resources worldwide in case of the collapse of the dollar, and also the shifting a certain amount to euros?
1: Well, yes. I mean, that is to say, the most important state secret of the People's Republic of China today is the exact composition of its foreign holdings. It's somewhere around $1 trillion, of which probably three-quarters are in dollars. But they certainly were never going to tell us exactly how much, because they privately move it every day, if they possibly can, out of dollars. They are accepting an increasingly disvalued currency, namely the dollar that Walmart lives off of, with the stuff they manufacture in China. The Chinese understand that. What they want out of it is not value in the dollar, but continued work domestically to build up their huge, growing industrial power. It's the fastest growing economy on Earth today and has been for the last 15 years. It is also huge, well-educated, without religious fissures, they finally awakened. As the Hong Kong joke has it, China just had a couple of bad centuries and it's back. It certainly is back, and we should learn to adjust to it and live with it rather than resist it. But China itself, of course, indeed is aware that any run against the dollar, it and Japan would be the world's largest losers. They would lose catastrophically in terms of the value of their reserves as the dollar began to collapse. And they're very good and conservative managers of their economy. Meanwhile, they're around certainly using the dollar assets they have to invest in raw materials of all sorts all over the world. They need them for their growing economy. They consume huge amounts of them. This is the way the world works, and I don't see any possible way to resist it. But I am optimistic about China. I think they know what they're doing, that they're doing it well and doing it effectively. The thing that the Chinese public admires most about them is they've dismantled an utterly incoherent Leninist system without the consequences that occurred in the former Soviet Union. And that's what they wanted. That's what their government is delivering. Yes, sir.
3: A couple of points. One is it's inconceivable that our Congress cannot do something like saying for each base closed that that amount of money will be spent on our infrastructure, because I've read that we need at least $5 trillion to rebuild our water systems, our bridges, our roads, our schools. So lots of jobs could be created to actually improve the quality of life. That's the first point. There was a book that came out a couple years ago by R.I. Reid called The United States of Europe. Yeah. He said it's a best-kept secret that the European Union is now 500 million people, produces more engineers every year by an exponential number compared to the United States, more patents, pays 10 times the amount of money to third world nations for helping them, but doesn't tag it to countries that have oil and stuff,
1: yes,
3: and is responsible for 90% of the peacekeeping forces, but they're not sending them to places where there's oil, but places that really need them. So because of that, most of the votes in the UN will back the EU. The other thing is Russia and Iran are starting to go over to Euro,
1: yes,
3: for oil. If oil starts being sold in Euro, that's the end of the United States, because it won't be the reserve currency.
1: Oh, no, if Saudi Arabia tomorrow said that we want to be paid for our oil in euros, yeah, the American Stock Exchange collapses at once, the United States is over. That is, the dollar no longer has any backing at all. That's what backs the dollar today, is the fact that oil is priced in dollars.
3: But the interesting thing about the European Union is, in spite of the fact it's capitalist, it has strong regulations and enforces them against antitrust and for safe working environments and everything else. So it's a capitalism that includes the working class. There's a number of books that have come out, and each one of them sort of triangulates on what your books do. They complement each other. They overlap. And there's one book I read recently by James Carroll called The House of War on the history,
1: yes,
3: of the Pentagon. But he mentions in January of 1943, four events occurred. The Pentagon was opened. The Manhattan Project began. Roosevelt said he would not accept anything except for unconditional surrender, and Roosevelt authorized the intentional targeting of civilian populations and civilian infrastructure, and according to Carroll, we've never looked back, and the Pentagon and the military has trumped any idea of statesmanship.
1: Well, I think that those are important events, and it's worth mentioning that the 40% of the defense budget that remains secret, that can only be seen by uniformed military officers, that wasn't something that the Bush administration started. That goes back to the Manhattan Project, contrary to Article 1 of the Constitution, which says, guarantees the citizens will be given an accurate account of how their tax dollars were spent. That's not been true in the United States for 60 years, and the Supreme Court has waltzed around that issue 100 times just to make sure that nobody ever says the Constitution actually holds here. The cul-de-sac that we are in today has been a long time building. World War II and the Cold War, of course, were the origins of our huge military empire around the world. It's only as a result of things like neoconservative fantasies and the breakdown of oversight within our government that has now made the situation approaching crisis.
7: I was wondering, when this collapse, economic, military, how you thought it was going to affect, in general, borders across the world, but especially ours here with Tijuana. I mean, obviously, there's a considerable degree of racism. Any comments on that?
1: You've raised a lot of issues.
7: Yeah.
1: But it just to say, I think as the United States starts to go down, there will be as little weeping for it as there was for the former USSR. That is to say, the place where nemesis enters, where the hubris enters. I mean, that is, throughout the Cold War, we did a lot of things that I would not want to say were selfless, but they were certainly in our own interest too, such as the Marshall Plan, but that they were intended to create a livable world. It was only after the collapse of the Soviet Union in 1991 that we began to hear these phrases, we won the Cold War. We didn't win it. We both lost it. We were always richer than they were. They lost it first because they were poorer. We are now facing more or less the same sets of forces that they did. Imperial overstretch, extreme economic rigidity, inability to reform. When they start going down, they go very fast. But the hubris, we began to speak of full spectrum dominance, the Air Force's phrase. We were the new Rome, the lone superpower. We dominated the world. We were athwart the world, a new colossus that Wolfowitz in the first Bush administration was already writing the doctrine that said under no circumstances should we ever allow any nation or combination of nations to be able to challenge us in any way militarily. I mean, this is a statement, this is a Roman statement. That is, we'll treat the rest of the world the way the Romans treated Carthage. That is, nobody will ever try that again. You see where this then leads to preventive wars. That's what the Japanese did to us in December of 1941. We are trapped in one right now by one of the most, you know, unbelievably incompetent group of people we've ever come across. The 9/11 Commission report says that on the time of the invasion of Iraq, we had 4 people in the army who read Arabic. We're told that it took 2 years into the Iraq War before the president finally began to have hammered into him the difference between Sunni and Shia Islam, which is a little bit like, you know, we're sitting around talking about Catholicism and Protestantism in this country. They do exist. They're different, and that they make a difference. What will happen cross-border developments and things of this sort. Clearly, Latin America has been ignored, has been feeling on the receiving end of the so-called neoliberal economic order, the endless statement that free trade will raise incomes. We seem to have no memory in this country of what the North American Free Trade Agreement was going to do to bean and corn production in Mexico, but it's done it. We want the Mexicans to continue to take unrestricted American exports of beans and corn into Mexico, putting everybody out of work and leading them to say, if I'm going to survive, I have to go work where the work is. And in the meantime, the discussion of this in America is, as you said, clouded with great amounts of racism. None of this is the least bit attractive, but that's the way it's going.
8: I want to thank you very much for the work that you're doing. I'm very concerned about something. The warships are all assembled for strike against Iran.
1: Yes.
8: The scenario that I see happening is that Israel will strike Iran, or there'll be some kind of new terrorist attack conveniently on the United States. Maybe some warship will get struck. We have to go and bomb them and destroy another nation. Are we on the brink of World War III?
1: Well, I don't think it would be World War III. It said Americans like for their tragedies to have happy endings. We're about to have a routine tragedy, one without a happy ending. I mean, that is back in the meaning of what is tragedy. What you just said about Iran is now, I'm not trying to be snotty, it's common knowledge. The problem is not really difficult. That is, learn to live with Iran. It is surrounded by nuclear powers, by the Soviet Union to the north, by Israel to the west, by India and Pakistan to the east, and by the United States in the Persian Gulf. Once you're in that position, there's only one possible way of deterring aggression against you, and that is to have nuclear weapons yourself. That is to say, that's what was wrong with Saddam Hussein. He didn't have them, and we knew he didn't have them. Now, then, in the case of Iran, there's nothing more easily deterred than an independent nuclear strike force of the sort that Iran might develop. It is impossible to disguise where a nuclear-armed weapon has come from. And people who launch them know that they will disappear the next day. The retaliation would be that devastating. It's worked very well. Our press lives off of the idea that Kim Jong-il is some drunken ice cream eater watching old movies. The North Koreans have a superb record of rationality in the face of our continuous presence and threats that have been there since the Korean War. The Iranians could easily be deterred, but they are saying we're going to have the capacity not to just be overwhelmed by the juggernaut from the West. Yes, sir.
9: My specific question has to do with what you predict in reference to the predictions of catastrophe if we were to leave Iraq. Of course, we're going to leave Iraq. It's just a question of whether it's later or sooner. Regarding those who say it will be a catastrophe, the likes of which we cannot imagine,
1: yes.
9: Would you comment on that? And what Iran will do to enhance their own position in the Middle East as our position diminishes in Iraq?
1: It's a good question. It goes back to the fact that you pay a price for incompetent government. I mean, our government is making mistakes of the sort Talleyrand used to talk about. That is to say, you lose a lot for this kind of mistakes. To have decided to attack a country that was arbitrarily and crazily put together by the British out of the remnants of the Ottoman Empire after the First World War, and which could only be held together through dictatorial means, that Iraq was ruled by a Sunni minority military government. The majority population are Shia. The moment you destroy that Sunni minority military government, the Shia are going to come to power, and that they're going to ally themselves with a country right next door, where most of them have spent their exile from Saddam Hussein anyway, namely Iran, the Shia superpower. That this is not going to be good, given American interests, given our interference in Iranian affairs since 1953, 1979, one thing after another. It's not going to be good for the Israelis, even if the Israelis are telling you that they'd like to have it done. They're just plain wrong. You're going to create an arc of Shia power that is going to make Israel's position as it is today much more tenuous than it has been in the past. What's going to happen in Iraq? I believe it's already happened. That is, the Shia have simply come to power. If the Sunni will not accept this, they will be destroyed in a civil war. The Kurds have already declared their independence for all intents and purposes and have the means to maintain it. There is no reason on earth why we should be there any longer. We will be hated till the end of time by the Iraqis, for good reason. You ask after a while, what is the point of trying to get information out to the American public? They don't pay any attention. But I think, yes, we should have been gone a long time ago. The truth of the matter is we've built five monumental military bases that will also be there, it looks like, till the end of time. Whether we'll be on them or not, it's one thing. But Kellogg Brown and Root has poured so much concrete at Balad, at Talil Air Base, at these huge dual runway. Talil Air Base is built right next door to the oldest building on Earth, the Ziggurat at Ur, the Sumerian. Most of the, they have to keep it separated today because the Marines painted Semper Fi on it as they passed en route to Baghdad. I think certainly we ought to be out of there and cutting our losses as fast as possible. Instead, we have two carrier task forces in the Persian Gulf and two more on, you know, within striking distance. That looks like an attack force. Thank you. Yes, sir.
10: Why that you think that the group that has taken over the U.S. Federal government as the military-industrial complex rather than simply the capitalist class of the United States. And let me say just briefly why. It looks like there are lots of corporations that I wouldn't think of this military connections, that is, right. Huge energy companies like Exxon, huge banking companies, outfits like Walmart, agricultural commodities companies, even Boeing, which I believe does most of its business in civilian airliners.
11: Right.
10: That is, all of these are companies that can count on the United States government to go to bat for them no matter who gets hurt or how much it costs. So why would you think that it's companies that have a military connection that are central rather than the whole of corporate capitalism in dominating American foreign policy?
1: Good point, well said. But distinctions matter. And it is, I think, important not to lump them all together as capitalist countries. In the case of Lockheed Martin, the world's largest munitions company, they have only one customer for the things they do. The revolving door is complete. That is to say, half the executives in the Pentagon are former members of the board of Lockheed Martin Company. And the other way around. As you retire from the armed forces, you can get a very good job at Lockheed Martin Missile Systems in Dallas or wherever else it may be. And this repeated down through Raytheon and Northrop and a lot of others. I believe that these things themselves do matter because this is not capitalism in any sense at all. That is, there's nothing capitalist at all about the weapons industry. They make products that it doesn't matter that they don't work. The important thing about those products is they're expensive. That is to say, the stuff in outer space doesn't work. That is, we're putting scarecrows in the ground at Fort Greely, Alaska. They've never hit anything yet with them. We know that they don't work, but that we keep doing it anyway. And one of the reasons we keep doing it anyway is because it's providing work for a lot of people, including all the other parts suppliers and whatever else that you were referring to. I don't see that it's profitable or any guide to policy to attack the entire American corporate structure. We have enough trouble as it is. Military Keynesianism is an answer to this. It wasn't John Maynard Keynes who thought up that phrase. It was a Polish economist during World War II who used it to explain the enormous success of Adolf Hitler's economy when he came to power. And as Keynes said, given the fact that at the height of the Great Depression, people simply couldn't buy anything because they had no income, that it was the function of the government in counter-cyclical spending to provide work even if it was make work. He said we could bury money in disused mine shafts and pay workers to go dig it up. Well, we found something almost equally good, nuclear weapons, and moreover, more acceptable, because there were a lot of people awfully suspicious of Keynes' original Rooseveltian Keynesian version that it gave too much power to the working class. Moreover, in Keynes' concept, it was counter-cyclical. When employment returned, then we started paying off our debts. Once you start down the military route, believe me, you never cut back. It never stops. You can't turn it off. And it also sets up a wonderful vicious cycle in which you have weapons around and people who want to use them, which lead to wars, and wars lead to the need for more weapons, and they continue to expand in an exponential manner. But no, let me just conclude by saying, I don't think that it changes the focus of our discussion to attack the entire industrial economy in America and the way it is structured. I'm not trying to defend it, but I am saying it's different from what interests me here, and that is the intervening variable, that the causative link that connects domestic democracy and foreign empire, and that's militarism.

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Joe Ritchie is our general manager and editor. I'm David Barsamyan. Thank you for listening. We go out with the Dream Flags, Fascist Gun in the West.

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0: I'm Lorne Van St. Clair. Thank you for joining me as I sit here and go through some of my favorite recordings from over the past 100 years. I'm going to start off today's show with Tiny Bradshaw. This is called Snaggletooth Ruth.
1: Now, down.

They was taking every living down with me. They pulled them from the pantry and the ice box too. Caught one guy crawling up the chimney flue. They searched the house from high and low and took

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I've got three missing and two more loose. Now you know why I'm snaggletooth. Case dismissed.

Janis Martin, one of the first queens of rock and roll, doing a kind of a rock and roll version of a Duke Ellington song, Just Squeeze Me. And, well, let's go back a little bit earlier here on Backbeat. This is the jazz genius Slim Gaylord with a song that was co-written by Sammy Davis Jr., of all people, and it's called Boit Boit

Boing, boing. Put it in your file, and you'll be hip to what's new. If you want to know how it all began,

recorded in Los Angeles in 1956. That was B.B. King, backed up by the Maxwell Davis Orchestra, and Bad Luck. And moving right along here on Backbeat, next up is the Leuven Brothers. This is them doing a tribute to the Delmore Brothers called Freight Train Boogie.

0: And that was the irrepressible Jenks Carmen, a song recorded in 1962. We called it Fire in the Teepee. Jenks Carmen was a consummate entertainer, and he sometimes wore Native American gear and claimed to have indigenous ancestry, though no one's been able to verify that, though not very much about Jenks Carmen's life has been verified, so we'll just leave it as a mystery. And next on Backbeat, I've got music from a brand new compilation album that just came out. This is a project of historian Dick Spotswood, and he's focusing on the year 1925. Why 1925? Well, it just so happens that that was the first year of electrical recording. In other words, the first time they used microphones instead of having the people shout into a horn. That changed everything. Not only did it make recordings sound better, it enabled people to go out on the field, taking just relatively small equipment, and record artists all over the place that normally would never make it into a big city studio. It was a musically interesting period, too. Jazz was flourishing at the time. Blues was, well, before that, it had been mostly women singing with an orchestra of mostly horn players. Country music was just getting its start from those field recordings. It was a fascinating mix. And what I picked here is a record by a guy named Papa Charlie Jackson. He's a blues musician, one of the first successful single blues musicians, not playing with an orchestra. It was just him and his guitar, though he is accompanied by a banjo player here. His guitar, in fact, is a six-string banjo, so a guitar with a banjo body, because that made it louder. And his music mixes elements of vaudeville, hokum, minstrelsy, everything, but it's definitely the blues. This is Papa Charlie Jackson from 1925, and Drop That Sack.
1: Now I got a gal works in the yard, brings me meat and brings me lard. Only thing that keeps me bored, people she wakes but don't harm the yard. Gonna tell you one thing, it's a natural fact, why don't you come home and drop that sack? Why don't you drop that sack? Why don't you drop that sack? Why don't you drop that thing? Oh, honey, don't you drop that thing? I'm gonna tell you one thing, it's a natural fact. Why don't you come home and drop that thing? Now, I got a gal, she lives on the hill. Took off corn, took it to the mill. Fill her soul, I wouldn't take no soul. I'll grind your corn to the sweet jelly roll. Gonna tell you one thing, it's a natural fact. Why don't you come home and drop that thing? Why don't you drop that thing? Why don't you drop that thing? Oh, I dropped that thing. Why don't you drop that thing? I'm gonna tell you one thing, it's a natural

on, Lord McHugh. Down to the crap game, me and you. Just $2, my point was nine. Great coming running, and the shit went fine. Gonna tell you one thing, it's a natural fact. Once you come home and drop that sack, why don't you drop that sack? Come on, honey, and drop that sack. Put on your stockings and come on and drop that sack. What are you doing? Come on and drop that sack now. I'm going to tell you one thing, it's a natural fact. Why don't you come home and drop that sack? Since I went to the gypsy to get me a hand, see my gal walking with another man. I said, you may go, you come back. If you ever come back, you got to drop that sack. Going to tell you one thing, it's a natural fact.

New Orleans' own James Wayne and Love Me Blues. James Wayne, another enigmatic and colorful character, had some success in music, but his personal life was, well, just a real mess. You are listening to Backbeat. I'm Lauren Van Sinkler, going through the pile of, well, some really old records this week. And next up on Backbeat, I've got a gospel group singing about a real incident that happened in Atlanta, Georgia in 1951, where there was a party and someone was serving a whole lot of bootleg liquor that wasn't properly made, and 40 people died that night. This is the Echoes of Zion and Atlanta's Tragic Monday.

Milton Brown and his musical Brownies featuring Bob Dunn on electric steel guitar and the Al Jolson tune Avalon. And next we're going back to the swamps of Louisiana here on Backbeat. This is Lightnin' Slim, Slim Harpo's brother-in-law. That's probably, I guess they both have the name Slim, called Bad Luck Is Fallin'.

Now every morning I try to slip down the street. I'm looking back for my landlord, and she looking dead at me. So that's why I say only poor people know what hard time is. And I've had my trouble.

Well, that's a guy named James Burhus, an unknown entity in the music business, and a song recorded for Flat Get It Records called Don't Monkey With My Widder. Okay, let's go to something a little bit more normal here on Backbeat. This is Maxine Brown with a song that was first recorded by the Shirelles, though apparently they did such a bad job of it, it was never released. This is Maxine Brown along with Dee Dee Warwick on backup vocals, and Oh No, Not My Baby

That was one of the more underappreciated performers from Jamaica, Ken Parker, and Groovin' Out on Life. Next on Backbeat, the L.A. doo-wop group The Meadowlarks from 1954, Real Pretty Mama.

0: living now.
1: Jerry McCain doing his best Jimmy Reed impersonation there with She's Tough. And a completely different sound next on Backbeat. This is Jane Morgan and the Midnight Blues.

Recorded for Specialty Records in 1955, that was Clifton Chenier and Abe T. Field. While we're almost out of time here on Backbeat, quickly remind you, backbeatradio.com is where you can go to find out more information about the music. In fact, I'll put a link to that Dick Spotswood 1925 CD on there. You can also get a hold of me. Let me know what you think of the show and the music. Let's finish it off with Fats Domino. And he's in love again.

That's it. Another edition of Backbeat is now history. I'm Lauren Van Sinkler. Thank you for listening. Don't forget to come back next week and get out there and enjoy some live music. See you next week.

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1: The Springfield police have told me that 91% of all traffic accidents are caused by you six guys.
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I'm your host, Ian Ditchburn, and this is the show where we go on a little walk around the month with our ears, a little ear walk, flapping our ears along the sights and sounds of all the upcoming local gigs that are happening. And let me just start off by saying July is completely stacked. I took the last couple months off. I went on a little vacation, but I think I might have to make it up for you by potentially releasing two episodes in July. I have a list so long I cannot scroll to the bottom. And we'll start off with July 3rd. Bottle Rocket Festival is taking place at the Russian Hall. And we are going to check out, first off from that band list, Hillsborough with their song Cost Evaluation.

Off their 2026 album, A Party in Your Name. That was Hillsborough with Cost Evaluation. They are playing at the Bottle Rocket Festival at the Russian Hall on July 3rd. We're going to check out one more band from that list. They are called Scarlet Fever, and this song is SMS.

That was Scarlet Fever with SMS. They are playing on July 3rd at the Bottle Rocket Festival at the Russian Hall. That same night, you can go check out Black Wizard, Everage, and Franklin at the Rickshaw. Let's start off with the headliner from that show, Black Wizard. This is Livin' Oblivion.

From Vancouver, BC, Black Wizard is playing at July 3rd at the Rickshaw. They are playing with support from EverAge, who we're going to check out next. This is their song, Black Suede.

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That was Everage with Black Suede. Why don't you check them out on July 3rd at the Rickshaw? And the very next day, July 4th, Wolfmother are taking over the Commodore Ballroom. They're playing their 20th anniversary of their debut album, which I guarantee, even if you don't think you know Wolfmother, you'll know some of their songs. Joker and the Thief, Woman, White Unicorn. They've all been featured in numerous films, and listening to it always reminds me of driving around Vancouver Island on a road trip with my family in like 2006, listening to this. Icky Thump by the White Stripes had been released. I just started smoking pot, and that was that was my summer of love, 2006, 2007, and the sky was the limit. We're going to listen to their song off the 2005 album, Wolfmother. This is White Unicorn.

That was White Unicorn by Wolfmother. You can check that out on the 4th of July at the Commodore Ballroom. Now, the next day, Thievery Corporation are playing at the P&E in the new amphitheater, which, as part of the FIFA Fan Festival, has capacity for 2,500 free general admission spaces. So if you show up early, you might be able to catch them for free. Great band, Thievery Corporation. Very ethereal, relaxing way to spend your Sunday. I might try and make it myself. This song is called Sweet Tides.

0: looking for some relief from June's FIFA fever? Head down to Jericho Beach Park this July 17th to 19th for the 49th annual Vancouver International Folk Music Festival. This year's lineup of artists includes Billy Bragg, Hazdura, Hazlitt, and the Slocan Ramblers. 35 performers on 4 stages. Come celebrate one of Vancouver's most inclusive and iconic artistic events of the year. Tickets and passes, along with artist bios, and even Spotify and Apple Music playlists, are all to be found at thefestival.bc.ca. That's the 49th annual Vancouver International Folk Music Festival, this July 17th, 18th, and 19th at Jericho Beach Park. We'll see you there!
1: That last track was Sweet Tides by Thievery Corporation. They're playing at the brand new Peony Amphitheater on July 5th in the evening after the Mexico and England game. And as part of the FIFA Fan Fest at the Peony Amphitheater, they have free tickets for the first 2,500 people in the arena. Now, the thing is, I imagine heaps of English and Mexican fans are going to be leaving right after the game ends. I'm not sure how interested in music that crowd will be. So, if you want to go check out a free show, that and heaps of other amazing free music is playing at the Fan Fest. Because I generally like to keep this show focused on smaller local acts, I'm not going to play tracks from all of these bands. But while we're talking about it, Simple Plan is playing on July 2nd, Ziggy Marley on the 3rd, Thievery Corporation, who you just heard, on the 5th, Dirtwire on the 9th, The Sheepdogs are playing on the 10th, Motley Crue is playing on July 12th, Ski Tour on the 16th, The Dead South is playing on the 18th. A lot of free concerts are happening as part of the Fan Fest. And while I won't be playing samples from all those shows, I would encourage you to, go check out some free music. It's kind of a rare thing in this town. Up next, we're going to shout out a show happening at the Red Gate on July 9th. Aiden Ayers, Spectres, and Cares are playing. We're going to listen to all three bands. Up first, Aiden Ayers. This is It's Not Enough.

That was Aidan Ayers with It's Not Enough. You can check him out at the Red Gate on July 9th. Also on that bill, Spectres are playing. We're going to check out their song next. This is Tell Me.

That was Tell Me by Specters. They are playing at the Red Gate on July 9th, along with Cares. We're going to check out that band next. This song is Cursive.

That was Cursive by Cares. Cares. Regardless of how it's pronounced, they are playing along with Aiden Ayres and Spectres at the Red Gate on July 9th. Now, the next day on July 10th, all the way to July 11th, the Mez is celebrating their one-year anniversary with a two-day music festival. The Mez is the Mezzanine, a new music venue opened up in Mount Pleasant. And on night one, they're playing Gadfly, Numb Dame, Chronic Fatigue, and the Muppet Boys. Night two, they're playing Hillsborough, Sundress, Scarlet Fever, Infidelity, and Pinch. Now, we've already heard from Hillsborough and Scarlet Fever on this very show, so we're going to skip them and focus in on Sundress. This song is Meet Me in Mantauk.

That was Meet Me in Montauk by Sundress. They are playing as part of the Mez one-year anniversary festival, celebrating a new music venue in Mount Pleasant. That's running July 10th and July 11th with too many great and talented bands to play. Now that we're reaching the top of the hour here, we have to move on to July 11th. The Kitsilano Street Festival is taking over Kitsilano. Great free outdoor festival, lots of local talent to take in. We're going to start off with one of the headliners. This is Uncle Strut with Waiting for You.

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That last song is Waiting for You by Uncle Strut, who are playing at the Catalano Street Music Festival on July 11th. Up next, we're going to check out some artists from the Takes a Village Music Collective, specifically Merv, Gaudy, Tyler J. Santos, Winnie Wong, HTML, collaborating on this smooth R&B track. This song is called Please.

That was Please, Please, Please by Takes a Village Music Collective. They are playing at the Catalano Music Festival on July 11th. Now, we're only at July 11th. This month is stacked with music. I think I only have time to play probably one more song, and then I think I'm going to have to come back to play a second episode just to round out July. We didn't even make it to the 15th. Oh boy. But we did make it to July 12th, where GOAT is playing at the Pearl. Now, GOAT are an eclectic, masked group from Sweden. The lore surrounding this band is insane. Apparently, they were started in the 1990s when a voodoo witch doctor came to town and dosed the whole village with acid or something like that. There's a lot of mystery and lore surrounding this band, but the music stands for itself. They're playing July 12th at the Pearl. Check out this final song of the episode. This is GOAT with GOAT Fuzz.

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0: 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Bienvenidos al mundo magnífico de la poesía, 100.5 FM. And I just wanted to say this is Ariadne Stoyer, along with Victor Schwartzman, Sharon Rowe. And the radio show's been on for 26 years and going on to 27. So I think we're probably going to stagger into 27 years in January. But, and also a Sharon Rowe. So we've got a wonderful show planned. And I just wanted to say thank you to all the First Nations people of the world who keep reminding me of all the injustices in all their different countries, including Korea, including China, including Germany, including there's so many different that had First Nations people or Indigenous people. And some of them have been treated worse and some of them have been treated better. But even the better isn't good enough. So wanted to thank the Cowichan tribes in Duncan, BC, where Sharon and I are, and also send love and caring to all of our world poets and hope for peace and love and caring. The other thing I wanted to do, since we have a great special guest, Stopan, or Randall Stephen Hall, I want to thank all the people that did prayers every night for him when he was recovering from an illness. And I wasn't able to thank any of them. I thanked a few of them personally. But that's one thing I love about world poetry is
1: That's lovely.
0: everybody blends together to send good wishes, good thoughts. And when you get maybe 400, 500 people doing that, I think it's bound to make a difference. So I would also like to ask all the poets that are listening or will listen to pray for peace and love and caring, because the world is going through a lot right now, and I think every little bit helps. So that being said, we're so excited to have Randall Stephen Hall back with his music, still fun with his music, his poetry, and all the other things and his stories. So I'd like to ask him to read an opening poem, and then I'll just read a poem for peace and world poetry.
1: Okay, it's great to be back, and it's lovely to know that some people are offering up prayers. It's good to have that kind of spiritual support when you need it. This one's called Wet or Dry, and I'm using it today because it's our wedding anniversary, so it was written with Anne in mind, and she knows my s kind of sense of humor. So here we go. I love you in the wet or in the dry. I love you on the ground or in the sky. I love you in the bath or in our bed. I love your voice and all you've said. Well, almost all you've said. I love you in the car or on the way to Larne, up the steep Glenbrae, up to the Mount Hill farm. I love you like a pig in amongst your straw. Wee! I love you when my mind is just feeling raw. I love you when I think there is no hope. I am your grass beneath your tethered goat. I love you like the tide upon a lonely beach, but most of all, I love you when I find you're out of reach. The
0: Oh,
1: end.
0: that's so beautiful. Sorry. Did I
1: Thank
0: jump
1: you.
0: in before the end? Sorry.
1: No, it's great.
0: Well,
1: Well,
0: anyway, I just wanted to thank you for that. And yeah, thank you and love and peace to all your family and all your cats. And family
1: thank
0: too is
1: you.
0: still doing fine, so to speak.
1: That's great.
0: So I'd like to, we're very lucky to have, do you like to be called Randall Stephen Hall or Stopan?
1: You can just call me Stefan, or
0: Stephen.
1: Stefan or Stephen. It does either way, you know.
0: Anyway, he's our featured guest today, and we're very excited. I'll do the introduction to him when we come back after Victor and Sharon's story time. But before that, a few years ago, We had World Poetry Peace Gift Poems, and this is one from Nigeria. And the idea was that all the youth leaders, the World Poetry Peace Ambassadors, youth leaders, which are not ongoing right now because of COVID and moving and everything, but this is from Nigeria. And the idea was people would write poems on peace, and then they'd go out, and if they went to meetings, they'd give out copies to whoever. And or they'd some of them would stand on the street corner. One lady, I think, was in Vancouver. She got rid of about 40 poems just by standing on the street corner in downtown Vancouver and giving peace poems wrapped in ribbon to each person. And we also had big baskets in all the libraries and events that we did of peace poems where they were free, people could take them and take them home. So this was a gift poem from Nigeria. When peace flows like a river, there would be no sound of strife, of labor, or of pain, neither nor slaughtering and mongering of hate. There would be no firearm or bomb and spring of blood. On the surface of our lands, there would be no quirking of guns. When within us flow the river of peace, eddies of tears shall cease from our eyes. Joyful joy shall embrace our minds. Peace now will entangle our fears. The land, ocean, mountains, and hills shall spread the sweetness of peace as air. Racism and murder shall come to still. Tranquility will be all what we share. As long as peace in our heart flows, peace shall be peace, not pieces. Blood shall cease to flow like blood. Children shall thus come to sing. Peace has come to reign. When peace, like a river, for us flows, I only hope and pray we open our heart to love and peace, that they might come to stay amidst us and flow like a never-ending river. And that was by Timolyn Gabriel Rutabawan, World Poetry Peace Ambassador. And he actually came to one of our events along with Kwame, who did Sharon's first book. And he came from Ghana, and Kwame came from Nigeria. But it was so much fun to meet them because we never had seen them before except in pictures. And Sharon was able to recognize them. One was tall and one was very short. And it was so fun that when they came to us in Vancouver for, I guess, a huge event at UBC. I think we had 350 people there. So anyway, thank you, Timolyn, and it's a beautiful poem. And I think now I would like to go on to Victor and Sharon's story time.
2: Well, okay. By golly, let's do that then. Thank you so much, Ariadne. And then we can get on to hear Randall Steffenhall from Ireland, always a wonderful guest. I have in my hand the Red Book, the second volume of Big Bessie's stories, Big Bessie Super Handy Dart Volume 2, more Big Bessie stories by Sharon Rowe, ROWE, with quite charming illustrations by Nicholas Curls, CURL, and you can find more of Nicholas Curls' work at nicholascurl.com or at YouTube, where you can see some of his charming animations. And in fact, he posted one of those animations onto Amazon, as a you could see when you click on. In fact, I think this big red book here. So I'm going to read the story. When I first read the story, the first few times, I struggled with alliteration because of the name of the cat treats involved. I kept stumbling out. Hopefully, I will do it properly today. And this story is called Tommy Two's, and you remember Tommy Two is their cat, Tommy Two's Addiction. Tommy Two, Sharon's extra large Bengal cat, was addicted to a green cat treat called Kitty Critters. He could eat them day and night. He woke up Ariadne, Mummy Two, several times a night, yowling at the top of his lungs for them. Wing, oh, I want more and more kitty critters now. Well, Mummy 2 is very grumpy. I want to sleep. Go to sleep, she yelled. And the next morning, she could be very tired and cross. Mummy 2 said, also, the label says only 12 kitty critters a day or night, not the whole container. But Tommy 2 wanted to eat them all. He did not listen. And one day, Sharon, Mummy 1, looked closely at the kitty critter container. It had a lid on it, and she said, hey, there's something moving around inside. The kitty critters are alive. Sharon was getting ready to go to class, and Big Bessie, her handy dart, was picking her up. All of a sudden, the plastic container burst open, and the green kitty critters came out. Tommy, too, was surprised. He raced after them as they ran as fast as their little green legs could carry them. They raced out the door, down the hallway, into the elevator, stacked themselves to press the elevator button, then down to the lobby, through the outside door, with Tommy 2 hot on the trail in the next elevator. They almost tripped the handy dart over Merrill, the driver, who was waiting for Sharon and frankly did not expect running kitty critters or a running big cat chasing them. Well, they all ran outside and rushed up the handy dart ramp, having had a hard time getting up the stairs since they were so little, but a hungry cat was after them. Well, they all got in the handy dart, including Sharon. They went to Sharon's day program, rushed everybody into the class, and the staff person said to the driver, Merrill, and Sharon, taking one look at them all, those green kitty critters, take them home, and that cat. Now, well, back they went out of Big Bessie, through the door, down the hallway, into the elevator, down into Sharon's hallway, laughing all the way with a tired cat and a tired Sharon chasing them. The door to Sharon's condo was open, and they rushed in, still laughing, and jumped into the container. They laughed and laughed at Tommy, too, who was too tired to do anything, even yowl. And he never ran after the kitty critters again. And Big Bissy tooted, good riddance, I never. And that is the story of how Tommy 2 hopefully never ate kitty critters again. And Mummy 2 was finally able to get some sleep. And thanks, by the way, to my illustrator, Nick Curl, for the name Crazy Critters. And that, in fact, is the last story in the Big Red Book.
0: What do you say, son?
3: Ma'am,
0: well, he's still hooked on Crazy Critters, and that's the name of the stores in the stores and on Amazon. Right now, we mostly get them.
3: Mom.
0: But he hasn't gotten away from Kitty Critters yet.
3: Well,
0: if you go, if he's sleeping, you go put the Kitty Critters thing in front of his face, he's up and at him. Yeah. Oh, he's here? Hey, Tommy, you're listening. Oh, he came in to listen. Oh, good.
2: Okay. So, I'll now quickly.
0: So now on to Victor's story.
2: Yeah, one of my stories, and we'll go on to the main part of today's World Poetry Cafe. I wrote this story thinking about some current digestive problems and how if I treated my body better, you know, earlier, it might have worked out a little easier for me now, but sometimes you can't prevent certain things, too. Anyway, that was the starting point for this story called Brian's Brain. Brian's brain and stomach held a conference, with his kidneys, bladder, liver, lungs, and heart sitting in, his muscles shuddering. A few years ago, the conference became weekly. Today's conference theme, improving communications. Everyone but Brian's brain came prepared with notes. We don't communicate at all, Brian's stomach angrily began. His brain replied, I can barely hear you. Because you don't want to listen. Brian's brain winced. Is this about fries again? Let's talk about exercising various muscles, complained. You complain of aching then, Brian's brain retorted. We also ache, his kidneys chimed in. Hydration, don't get me started, snapped his liver. your life would improve if you listened to me, his heart prodded. Brian's brain found the antagonism appalling and immediately consumed recreational drugs, which, when pressured, was its chief idea, just escape. However, there was no escape because the drugs made the voices louder. Seeing the brain's despair, the organs flattered it. That always worked. When his brain calmed down, it reluctantly agreed to daily walks, healthier foods, and watching less creepy films. At the next weekly conference, the organs tried bribery. Unfortunately, they could bribe the brain with only things which increased their own destruction. To teach the brain a lesson, his organs all shut down, which also, unfortunately, did not create the desired results when Brian's body died. His brain survived, passed into the afterlife, and found many similar souls. The organs were buried. And that is my story, Brian's brain, bizarre as it is. And now, back to Ariadne, who will introduce today's guest.
0: Was the brain controlled by AI or what?
2: No, it's just our regular brain. And really, I think we need to spend a lot more time listening to the messages that our bodies give us. To introduce Randall Stefanol, I should mention, just yesterday he sent me a gift package. It includes what looks to me like a hand-drawn, a black and white, cartoony thing of a rather chubby fellow, I can relate to that, with a piece of cake in front of him, but he's startled. His eyes are wide open, and next to him are the words alien spaceship. It's very cute. And this is on a canvas that he stapled to world pieces of wood. It's only about 4x5. It's quite adorable. And accompanying it were three postcards that he'd done, which were all official postcards from St. Patrick's, Trinian, and Armagh, all from Gulliver's Travels. And a rather good-looking Gulliver it is, by the way. So, hey, I talked too much. Thank you so much for those, Randall. I really appreciate them. Ariadne, take it over.
0: Okay, thank you. Yeah, we're so honored to have Randall Stefanol, and with us again. And throughout the years, since he was one of the first ones on the radio show, I think around 6 years ago, and he always, throughout the years, he always sent poetry, he always sent gifts, no matter where we were. He was always so kind to Sharon and the pets that we had, and of course, Tommy, too, still with us. He's still addicted to the unmentionables that was in the show. But he's a genius guest, in my opinion, musically and introductory on all sites. And he's a person of many talents, it's poetry, stories, and musicians. And he's a wonderful guest who's been with us so long, Randall Stefanol. And we still have stuff that he sent from early years on. And Sharon always sort of bubbles when she sees what's coming in. And she gave some, I think, to some other people, sort of to pass the wealth around. He is just so talented and so amazing, and we're so happy he's with us. It's a great gift that he's with us. And I'd just like to welcome him now and for the interview. And one question. Victor's having a birthday party on the 18th, which is a Tuesday of August, his 81st. Some things have already come in. Last year, it almost finished me off because I had 257 or so things to read to Victor. Some of them were X-rated, and some of them weren't. But it just about drove me nuts. I do too much. So, what, Victor?
2: I'm being quiet about the X-rated stuff. I rather enjoyed it.
0: Yeah, Anita was one of them. She's coming on. So, but what I wanted to say is this year, we have two new hosts for the show, one in Jamaica, Brittany Russell, who is amazing, a youth host that had a show with us before, and then the other, Ed Woods, who's half Métis, and I'm not sure what else, but he's been with World Poetry ages ago. I think starting with us around the time that Randall Stephen Holt, excuse me, started with us. So
1: Right.
0: they're going to be on the show. I thought maybe we could just have to celebrate Victor's party rather than try to stagger through 257 messages. Just
1: Yeah.
0: invite the hosts or certain people. And I wanted to invite you, Randall, if you're able to
1: Okay.
0: join us.
1: Yeah.
0: Victor
1: Yeah.
0: says we can have a few. We got some messages from Mongolia and Morocco and a few other places yet already. But the joke of me is I forgot that Kevin, our host, who's been our host for many years from Liverpool, well, he's totally blind. So I sent him all these messages thinking he could read half of them, but then he explained patiently he had to convert them to wave or something. And then, oh, so I
1: Yeah.
0: staggered through it, but I was so exhausted after that show, I just couldn't leave it. So to give us our way out, it will be on Kevin's hosting because he's been hosting for us for many years. And so I was wondering if Randall, if you would be able to come on the 18th. Victor's
1: 18th of
0: birthday is the
1: August.
0: 19th,
1: 18th of
0: but if
1: August.
0: you could come on, and Victor said we have a few that we could have a few hosts on or special people
2: It'd be a
0: to
2: lot of
0: him.
2: fun.
1: Listen, I could see if I could come up with an X-rated poem.
0: Oh, I
2: Excellent,
0: don't know if you
1: excellent.
0: can.
1: And
0: I don't know if you can.
1: get the show shut down.
0: I don't know
1: Sorry,
0: if you
1: that's
0: can
1: only a
0: beat
1: joke.
0: Anika's. Well, Kevin's were a little bit raunchy too, actually. So, but
1: Yeah.
0: Anika's was the most memorable, I think. From
1: Well,
2: it's very
1: it's good.
2: sweet
1: It's
2: and
1: good to have
2: beautiful
1: a
2: as well.
1: slightly edgy reputation.
0: Oh yeah. So if you
1: Suddenly,
0: can come
1: everything's
0: on,
1: gone
0: I
1: quiet.
0: don't know how many Victor can put on his Zoom, but at least we can have the hosts and just a few people. So.
2: I'm looking forward to it. It could be a lot of fun.
0: Yeah,
1: Yeah.
0: yeah. Tata wanted to come on, but his time in Mongolia is 2 days and 3 hours ahead of us. So I think I just asked him to send something. So, anyways, welcome. Welcome and thank you so much for all your years of gifts. And you're so such a generous person. You do so many things. You're just a
1: Well,
0: multi-talented person.
1: I was going to say when I was about 10, you would get birthday presents from relations, either in the form of a present or maybe a £10 note or a check or something like that. In the days when those existed, and I can remember my mum sitting me down and getting me to write thank you notes. And that's where a lot of what I do now began.
0: That's nice.
1: It didn't necessarily feel pleasant at the time, but it was good training for my young soul.
0: Right. That's
1: Learning how
0: beautiful.
1: to. I've never really lost that interest in thanking people, because when you meet certain people or have contact with certain people, you maybe want to have more contact. And my way of doing that is to kind of reach out. And it doesn't matter where they live.
0: Right.
1: These online experiences are very, I think, are very positive. I think it's an aspect of people around the world reaching out to each other.
0: Right.
1: Not necessarily, someone that you know in the country, because you know them anyway. But
0: Yeah.
1: just going that extra mile and making contact with people.
0: Right.
1: I was talking to a guy who runs a podcast called his name's Ronan Kerr, and he's based in Japan, but he's
0: Oh.
1: originally Irish. So the fact that you can contact and talk to people thousands of miles away, and
0: Yeah.
1: pick up on the shifting vibe globally around the
0: Right.
1: world, So, not everything about being online is good, but contact like this, I think, is very positive.
0: Right. Well, it makes for friends and it makes for support. I was surprised when you were ill how many people responded and said that they were going to do the prayers night or every morning or every afternoon.
1: I'm very blessed with that. That's great. I mean, it's amazing. It was a bit of an odyssey. I was in hospital for a month, so I couldn't wait to get out, you know, into the air, to feel the breeze and the wind, to get wet from the sky, and also just the joy of moving around, walking by a beach. Like we were away in Donegal there for a few days on the 15th to the 19th. And Donegal's where my dad was born, but his family wasn't really from there. But I've always had this, or in recent years, I've had a more special link with Donegal, because at one time I did a lot of storytelling up there and visited different schools and libraries. So I really enjoyed making contact with the place. Here's a question. Would you like another poem?
0: Yes, please. We haven't heard one yet.
1: Yeah. This is a poem. I can't remember whether I've read it or not. It's called Balloon. It's really about a relationship between a father and a daughter, but the daughter's no longer a wee girl. She's a full-grown woman. So I'll read it out. It's a longer poem than the last one, okay? It's just about relationships. Okay, so here we go, Balloon. Talking to you is like trying to catch a balloon on a windy day. It will take you places you don't want to go, drag you into sharp objects and passing thoughts that might tick your talk, butt your clock, or raise your blood pressure. But best left alone, like a sleeping crocodile. It's difficult catching your ear, rarely present, rarely here. I wish I could walk with you and you with me, hold your hand as I once did. I wish I could shrink you down and do that now that I realize that I actually had more time then to just be a friend, your friend. But I was a man on a mission then. The mission was mine. I supposedly had no time other than when I made the space. But you can't erase this stuff. I have no excuses. It's not enough. I see that now as a bit of a disgrace, for it is now a mired midden of a thing rather than a well-tended garden. It's got all overgrown with stuff. I'm sure I admit I didn't do enough for you and for myself. This is like a confession. Wow. Can we bring it back to its former glory? When I used to read you stories, I was an angry child then, posing as a parent. Still a child, I am caught. We are both caught on the brambles. Older now, communications now, harder to handle. I reach for your balloon one day. One day you'll be higher and I'll be gone to ground. There is not enough genuine sound between us, just pretense. A weak fence of awkwardness. The remains of a long day, but the balloon is still there, still bobbing, always just out of reach. But one day I'll catch up to burst the silence. The end.
0: Wow, that's a powerful poem. Wow, fantastic, Randall. Yeah, it would be nice. It would be nice for Victor's birthday if you could add a little music, or maybe you've already added some music for Victor to put in later on.
1: I've been a bit late in suggesting any tracks, so I'm open to any tracks being added you might already have.
0: Now, Victor, do you want to take over? Because you've known Randall for a long time, and you want to, you maybe have questions and stuff.
2: I could. I did find, when I looked, some of his songs. I have three on this computer. One Hand in the Whale, Banana Banana, and the Boatyard Demo. Would you like to hear one of them now?
1: Yeah, how about the Boatyard?
2: The Boatyard one, absolutely.
1: Do you want me to describe what that's about, or
2: absolutely, please?
1: Yeah, the Boatyard was inspired by a wet day, and then the wet day led me to think about Noah's Ark, and being a Noah, how misunderstood Noah was in his life. I began to think about Belfast was renowned for building ships, including the Titanic. Obviously, we all know what sank. This connection with Noah and building ships morphed into an idea of, rather than building ships, it's kind of fantasy scenario, rather than building ships, there's this wee boatyard where they build new ideas and new thinking, and they launch that out into the world. So that's what the boatyard is really about.
2: A lovely introduction, and here it is.

0: That's a great song. Thank you so much, Randall.
1: Yeah, I'm glad you like it. Glad you like it.
0: It's lovely. Yeah.
1: Would you like
0: Marvelous.
1: another poem?
2: Absolutely.
1: Yeah. Some of these poems I think I've read here and there, but I can't always remember when or when it, when it was. So at the moment we have cats, but we did have the only dog we ever had, and his name was Nanook, and he was a Siberian husky, and
0: Wow.
1: we ended up with Nanook just to do with life circumstances. So we agreed to take him on for about 2 months, and then the 2 months turned into about 11 years. So it was a totally unplanned adoption, and if you know what I mean. So he passed away in 2023, and this is a poem that kind of refers to him, but it could be different dog. It's almost like a spiritual companion. So it's just called White Dog. And funnily enough, you were talking about one of your poet friends who's Metis. Metis, yeah. And this poem's called White Dog. So I can see a link with that, because as far as I know, a white dog is one of the Metis symbols, along with the figure for it's not eternity, but it's it looks like an eight on its side. I can remember standing on the Red River as part of my wee pilgrimage when I came out to Canada in the beginning of the 2000s, and putting tobacco into the river. And this was up in Winnipeg, where I stayed for a few days before I came back to a place called Sioux Valley Reserve. Anyway, I'll read you the poem. There's a white dog chewing at my elbow. He never tells me what he wants, but he won't leave me alone. Like a disconnected telephone, the message that he brings sings to me without meaning. His teeth gently nibble at my skin and my awareness. He accompanies me on every journey, just on the periphery of my sight, my vision. I think I know why he is there. It's to make me aware of where I am in life right now. I have no problem with him, but I have issues with what he brings. He's always there when I go to bed. He's always there when I get up. Some people refer to him as the pup. Like me, he's deep into his life. Our cat has just walked into the room here. Like me, he's deep into his life, and if he had a wife, she would be too. Who knew how time would speed up like a greyhound bus? Light grey with mottled marks. He rarely barks, only when he wants something he likes, meat or some of what I've got. Because he used to sit at the table and put his head on my left elbow and look at me, and then look at the food, and then look back at me. He's no diva, but he always leaves with me wanting more. He's still around. I think I hear him snore. A touch from his paw or a look says enough. Nay bluff, no bluffer. He whiffs away the hours, a puffin chuffer. There's a white dog chewing at my elbow. He never tells me what he wants. He's a breed apart, a husky. But he won't leave me alone. The end.
0: Oh, that's so beautiful. Yeah, we had a, when my daughter Kara was a baby in Alaska, we had a lot of wolves around Kodiak that came down from the mountains, and
1: Yeah.
0: they were living up there, and they'd come in and take babies out of their carriages and attack little kids. And we had a was given to us by an Eskimo friend, and his name was TP. He was a white Siberian husky too. And one day I was trying to be really careful, but I left Kara in her buggy, and just stepped on to put the stuff away, and then I heard this horrible growl, and she was surrounded by 4 to 6 wolves. And I came
1: Wow,
0: out,
1: excuse
0: I
1: me.
0: grabbed the broom, and I screamed and yelled and jumped up and down. KP was standing in, but he was standing right in front of her buggy, and he was just this horrible growls, and the wolves were starting to back away. And then when I came out with the broom, I was able to. But every year they come down, and sometimes 4 to 6 babies. I just went in for a second, but the wolves were right there. So, anyway, yeah, he was a wonderful doggy.
1: It was a lucky escape. Yeah,
0: He was a
1: yeah.
0: luckiest gift, that's right, from my friend TP, who is an
1: Yeah.
0: also soapstone carver. Yeah,
1: Yeah.
0: anyway.
1: Yeah, I enjoy touching base with you folks, and it's just interesting what's evolved out of.
2: Family getting together again.
1: Yeah, that's what it
0: But
1: feels
0: we
1: like.
0: are a world poetry family, you know.
1: Unless we try and sing in sync, and then we all sound like we're drunk.
0: I don't know if that would be a
1: Because of
0: good idea.
1: the distance. No, it's all right. It's okay.
2: Yadney, do you have a promo or
0: Yeah,
2: two?
0: I'm just gonna say, well, that's Randall to do the singing on your birthday. We tried that
1: Yeah.
0: before, and there were so many different voices and so many off tunes, including my own, I think.
1: Yeah. It's like
0: Anyway,
1: we'd all stumble out of a bar in downtown Vancouver.
0: a world barn.
1: Yeah.
0: Anyway, I don't have promotions from others because it's just been such a harrowing week. But I do have some news about Sharon Rowe, and she's been with us for over 40 years. And they are doing a videographer in Dunker is doing a movie on, or a movie clip, or whatever it's called, on specially abled, and that was terms for people that were disabled, specially abled people in Duncan that are entrepreneurs. And so he's going to be coming next week and do a video of her and her Lego, thanks to Victor, and also see Tommy too, and see some of her awards. Most of her awards are still in, unfortunately, still in storage. But anyway, yeah, I think it'll be exciting. And good news that she's there. I mean, especially abled. She'd always say, when people say disabled, she'd say, no, mom, especially abled, you know. So she's been a real leader in that too, and done so much good in the world and been so supportive of so many people.
1: So will that be on TV, or will it come out on
0: I
1: YouTube,
0: don't
1: or what?
0: know. I'm going to see if he'll send a link. I haven't met the guy yet. I don't know. It's he's a videographer, and Sharon had her own table. She had her Lego out, a lot of the stuff from Victor, and he came by and took pictures. And then the next week we knew he wants to come and meet her, meet Tommy too, which might be a problem, but and see all her Lego and see all her books and that type of thing. So we'll see. But I think when he comes, I'll ask him for a link if possible, and then send it out to people that want it.
2: Well,
0: Okay.
2: he can put it on YouTube. I can copy it and I can put it on Facebook, so that would be fabulous.
1: Oh yeah.
0: Okay. I
1: That'd be
0: wonder
1: good
0: if
1: to see
0: that's,
1: that, yeah.
0: yeah. I'll have to check because there are all kinds of rules and regulations about Sharon's care, but I'll have to check. Good idea,
1: Oh
0: though.
1: yeah.
0: I was just thinking about sending it out to people that would be interested, but yes, he may be doing that anyway, so who knows? I just, I haven't met him. I don't know him. It just comes through her coach, so. And her coach has been phenomenal here. She's just been amazing. So, Candace, her coach, and then Kyla, her other coach, so that's been great. I just wanted to say, well, that's a promo for Sharon, and her books are on Amazon. They're still there. Try to buy as many as I can afford. If you go to Amazon, Canada, Amazon, it's probably $5 more expensive than than Amazon on the other, but then you don't have to pay all the extras. So anyway, if you go to Sharon Rowe, just click on that name, and Nicholas Curl Sticker said he put a cartoon up, and you can just click. You don't have to buy the books, but you can click on them. I think they're $19.95 on Amazon Canada and 15 something on Amazon US. So anyhow, but I just don't buy US stuff. So anyhow, next week's guest is our wonderful hostess with the mostest, who had a show with us before when she was really young. She had a monthly show off and on. And Brittany from Jamaica, people love to hear her sing. They love to do it. She's also a very talented painter and sells her paintings on the internet. And she's a poet, and she's also back with us as a host. So that's it. And thank you. And it's so great to hear your voice. And oh, I'm thrilled. And thank you so much. We've been so worried about you, and we love you so much.
1: Oh yeah, well, it was just it turned out to be it turned out to be a month long unexpected odyssey. I didn't know I was having a cardiac event until I eventually got to the hospital, and then all the different one of the things I experienced when I was in hospital was the cosmopolitan nature of Antrim cardiac unit in Antrim in Northern Ireland. It's so cosmopolitan, people from India, Pakistan, the Philippines, Africa, South Africa, just all the different people that you met, and they couldn't do enough for you. And the funny thing was, you're not going to believe this. We were all six of us were six fellas. We were all in the ward prepping for the operation. Our operations of different types. I got a triple bypass, so I've got this lovely scar from about my collarbone down to about midway down my chest. But the recovery has been great, and I mean, I feel in good form, and I'm sleeping well. It takes you a while to get the anesthetic out of your system, and it can sometimes make you see the world in a slightly funny way. I was going to say, I've got a kind of like a musical poem here. It would just be rather than me reading it, I'd be kind of singing it. It's just called Samuel, if you had the time.
2: We do have the time.
1: Would that be okay? When I was growing up, the side of the family I had most contact with was the Ferguson family. That's the maiden name of my mum, and she had three sisters. And briefly, I had contact, over the years, with my grandparents who lived just across a field in those days. And I heard that my grandfather was called Daniel, and his father was called Samuel. And Daniel was a train driver, and his dad worked on the railways too. And the only thing I really heard about him was there's this strong possibility that he liked to drink. But that's all I ever heard about him. And rather than it all being bad press, I thought I would do a wee song for him to kind of bring a bit of balance to that memory. Okay, so I'll give it a go. I don't have a guitar with me. I only have my voice.
0: No, that's great.
1: So it goes something like this. Samuel was an angel. He came down from above. He came here just to see me. He came to bring me love. He is always with me, dark alleyways or bright. He'll take me by the hand now. He'll save me from the night. Samuel was a sailor. He had the strongest wings. flying like a seagull, good tidings he would bring. A sign of land for Noah, good guidance for the brave. For all the wrecked and helpless, some lives he would save. And there's a wee chorus coming up. Samuel, move your wings. Samuel, make me sing. Samuel, lift me up now. Let me drink out from your cup. I am feeling dry now, so I look up to the sky. Do not leave me lonely, so call when you go by. Call when you go by. Samuel was a black man, he worked out in the fields. When he called for guidance on his knees, he would yield. Punished for belief and the grief they would bestow, they never really knew him, they still don't really know. Oh, Samuel, move your wings. Samuel, make me sing. Samuel, lift me up now. Let me drink out from your cup. I am feeling dry now, so I look up to the sky. Do not leave me lonely, so call when you go by. One more verse to go. Samuel was an angel. He had the brightest wings. He came here just to humble me, but also make me sing. I am not resentful, I've left that case behind. Sitting in lost property while I go down the line. While I go down the line. Oh, while I go down the line. Thanks for listening.
2: That was sweet. That was sweet. Ariadne, I remember you promoted Sharon's book. Did you have another promo?
0: No, I decided to leave that out and just do Sharon's promo because I didn't have time this week. It's been so hectic, and I just feel like I'm learning all the time. But, yeah, I don't have another promo. I will next week.
2: Just, in that case, it's time for me to say, if I may interrupt, you've been listening today to the World Poetry Cafe on CFRO-FM 100.5, broadcast every Thursday from downtown Vancouver for about 26, going on 27 years now, and we're very proud of that. Thank you all so much for listening. If you're listening to the broadcast version on CFRO but have difficulty getting there on time, CFRO does have archives, plus each week we post the World Poetry Cafe on Substack, Patreon, victorschwartzman.ca, and Facebook. So you can always find us there. I'd like to read briefly a poem from our local resident poet, Kelly Montgomery. He was visiting with family in the Okanagan. Actually, I had a great Zoom chat with him that his mother said hi on. The wildfire smoke up there wasn't too bad while he was there, thank goodness. But as everyone knows, we've been suffering in many places of the world from wildfires, including right now, Spain and France are suffering devastating fires, and our prayers are certainly with them. Here's one poem from Kelly Montgomery, then our local resident poet. How long will I live? I have respected my father and mother on earth and in the sky. I hesitate to talk of being smothered. What wrinkles will form? Laughing lines from the eyes? Will time be an artist, and my face of life a prize? So what else can I do but greet fate at the gate? I will arrive just on time, though once I thought too late.
3: I killed a fly and laid my weapon next to it, as one lays the weapon of a dead hero beside his body. The fly that tried to mount the window to its top, that was born out of a swamp, to die in a bold effort beyond itself. And I am the one who brought it to an end. Tired of the day, and with night coming on, I lay my body down beside the fly.
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0: Simgigat sagram hanach kan kabawasas htanse tiyuganipodisnagason mahikanto tem. My name is Shanine Robinson Desjarlais, a member of the Gitxsan Nation of Gitanmax, British Columbia on my mother's side, and a member of the Pamitsikamak Cree Nation, Cross Lake Band of Indians, Treaty 5 territory in northern Manitoba on my father's side. It's been such a great honor working on Words and Culture. This series gives an opportunity for various nations across the country to showcase their language and heritage. As a member of the Gitxsan and Cree Nations, I'm truly grateful and proud to have been able to interview some of our language keepers that speak Gitxsanamakh, the Gitxsan language. For my final episode, I wanted to speak with my friend, teacher, and mentor since day one, my life giver, my mother, Catherine Robinson. If it wasn't for my mom, I wouldn't be the independent, hardworking, invested mother that I am. She has faced so much adversity in life and has overcome many obstacles, yet has still managed to be a strong matriarch, not only for our little family, but for her people as well. My mom is a high chief and holds an ancient traditional Gitxsan name. She is a Sigidam Hanach. That means female chief

0: or matriarch. My mother is the kind of woman who keeps to herself most of the time and doesn't feel comfortable public speaking. She's always had a kind heart and helped people in her own quiet way. But although my mom is humble and somewhat shy, she is the strongest person I know. It took some convincing for my mom to agree to share with us for this project, but when I said this is for the preservation of our ways and for her grandchildren, she stepped up to the plate. I asked my mom to introduce herself.
1: The greeting, especially for the little children, like the ladies, gentlemen, and the little ones. Gubawilxit. We net za hitza. Damit la bit uhun wash why. We hanatza. We hanatza is the traditional name that was passed down to me when I was 22 years old. I am now turning 75. I've carried this special name for many years. It was handed down to me from my grandfather, and this was his mother's name. It's thousands of years old. Traditional names are passed down in our clan system. I belong to the Fireweed Clan. We are the matrilineal system. I follow my mom, and my daughter Shanine is also Fireweed Clan and her children. We all follow the matrilineal system. She has three boys. Unfortunately, it ends there for my daughter because it is matrilineal, so now we have lost it with her three sons. My grandfather gave me this name, Wihanatza, because he felt at that time I was ready for this high chief's name. Means the marking the grizzly bear makes on its territory, that claw mark on his territory. That is the name Uihanatza, many thousands of years old. And before each person is ready to, they know they're almost ready to pass on to the next world, we select the person that we want to carry this name, someone in our clan system. Right now, I feel in my heart that I have to pass down my name to my daughter, as I only have the one child, Shanine. So she's learning our clan system at home. We are the Gitxsan people. Git means people and San means Skeena. People of the Skeena. That's the Gitxsan nation. Our language is known as Gitxsanamakh. And that is what I like to teach my grandchildren a little bit here and there. I've been away for many years too, and I have lost a little bit of my language, but I try hard to maintain what I can and to teach my daughter some of my Gitxsan language, Gitxsanamakh. I'm so sad to see, you know, when I go home, of how many of our young people have lost their language, the Gitxsanamakh. Although some people are still teaching it, the majority of the young ones don't speak it. We are losing our language, and that is very sacred, and that is one thing that we have to make sure that we maintain or try to teach the little ones. My mother, Dimdigibu, was also a very well-respected matriarch of our nation. She raised a lot of foster kids. Although she had 11 kids of her own, she raised foster kids and taught them well about our culture, our language. And education was very important to my mom and dad. Although they had 11 kids, we were each well-disciplined, and we all graduated from school. Very structured lifestyle we had. So that I am very happy to pass down to my daughter, and she's passing down to my grandchildren, that education is very important, and the culture and language.
0: So you left in the late 1970s, being married and being away from your territory, despite still playing a part from far away and making sure that you attend the important feasts and headstone raisings. What has it been like being far away from your daily speaking of the language and being able to speak with your sisters every day in your mother tongue?
1: The very thing that bothers me about being so far away from home and losing a lot of what I need to know, especially with the knowledge of my younger sisters, they know all the chiefs' names and the different houses of the groups and the subgroups back home. That is the thing that really bothers me, is that I'm not up to date with that. I feel a little bit of intimidation when I go home, and like I'm not worthy of this name, and that I wanted to give this name back many years ago, but my mother said, no, you've honored that name, you've strengthened that name belongs to you, you've never neglected. But the thing is, I'm not at every feast of the that happens back home. I'm not aware of every chief's name. I do know a lot of the chief's name, Gitxsan traditional names, the territories I'm not sure of and everything, and that's what bothers me, that I've lost that. I don't know, I feel a little intimidated at times when I go home, when they ask me to speak in a feast hall, because everybody's speaking Gitxsanamakh, and I feel like I can't be fluent, and I kind of hold back and I don't want to speak. So needless to say, my sisters younger than me, whose names are not as high up on the plateau as I am, I feel guilty most of the time of not knowing the knowledge they have. That's the downfall I have.
0: But you're still a fluent speaker, and English is technically your second language, and you were lucky, one of the lucky ones that didn't have to go to residential school like many other children. Can you tell me a little bit about what it was like for you being a little girl and having to learn English, and what that looked like for you when you were young?
1: Well, I was the second oldest of my mom's children. There's one sister, Ardith. She's a couple years younger than me, maybe two or three. And she became a bookworm. She was pretty academically inclined, and she started learning words and picking up the English language more before us, so we'd also learn from her. One time she was trying to tattle on our only brother, who was about the middle child of 11 siblings. She was trying to tell him and on him with Dad, and she says, "Gee, you fool," or something like she was trying to tell Dad that he was lying. She says, "Gee, you fool." But even today, I struggle with the English. I know I have a very strong accent, and I'm very self-conscious of that at times. I'm not articulate, but I understand, and I can get by. I can write. It was hard not speaking English before we started school. I struggled with grade 7. That was the hardest school year for me. And then being in the school mixed with majority white kids and a few of us indigenous students, like because I struggled with grade 7, and I still struggled the second year I did grade 7. They placed us in special grades. They called occupational 1, 2, 3. And then one teacher paid attention to me and said, "Why are you in this class? You're breezing through all this. There's no need for you to be in this class." He says to me, "Because you know what you're doing. You can speak. You can write. You can do this. You don't need to be in this special class." So they put me in grade 8, and so I did grade 8, 9, and 10. And then the Indian agency decided to send some indigenous students to a home boarding school program, and I was one of them. We were told that we were going to be sent to the lower mainland, which is around Vancouver area, to go to school to do our 11 and 12. needless to say, I was such an introvert. I was shy. I just didn't want to go. And I was having nightmares, like I'd wake up and I'd see, because we'd never been out of this little town of Hazleton, D.C. Never saw what a city was, you know, just very intimidating. I did my 11 and 12 in Surrey, British Columbia. They sent us into a big school, so intimidating, 3,200 students. There were 6 Indigenous students in that big school, all of the home boarding school program. Some from Powell River, B.C., some from Prince Rupert, from Hazleton, all over. All us students were placed all over the place. So it was very, very scary being with all these white kids and, you know, feeling so insecure that my English is not perfect and I don't really understand everything they're saying. That was very, very, very hard. But I graduated out of 10, 11. There was just one teacher at the end of the year. I always remember his name was Mr. Horn. And he said to me, "Miss Wilson, I just want you to know, I know how you were. You were very scared." Oh, I don't even want to think about it. So emotional. And he said, "I wasn't picking on you. I was just trying to help you. I know you were struggling, but I just want you to know that you did good, and I knew what you were going through, so I placed you in the front because you weren't answering me, you were being too shy." He said, "I just wanted to let you know that." He said, and I always remember that. When I left that great big school, it was hard. But that's a struggle with the Indian language, the English language, right? It was hard for some students, and I was one of them.
0: But it's like culture shock, because you grew up with your own language in your own community, with your own brother and sisters and parents and people who spoke the language and had the culture. And then you're dropped in the middle of what feels probably like chaos at the time. And a lot of our people went through that from all over the country, and a lot of them right into residential schools where they couldn't even go back and see their families. Like, what was that like for you, being completely displaced from your culture and language?
1: Well, it was very, very hard. We were placed in a home. Like, we arrived in Surrey. We were all let out in a big parking lot, and the boarding home parents were supposed to come pick us up. And we waited. I went with my sisters. There was 3 of us, my sisters, 2 other sisters. And of course, we were the last ones in that parking lot. The 3 of us standing there, nobody was there to pick us up. And of course, they were late. And when we finally got there, we got to this place, and they told us that our rooms were down in the basement and that we weren't allowed to come out of there except for supper. The rest of the time, we were supposed to stay down there. We'd walk to school. The school was 3 miles away. They told us that we just missed the boundaries, so we had to walk to school every day. We'd walk for 50 minutes every day there and 50 minutes back. And then we weren't allowed. We had to go straight downstairs and stay there. Go up and eat, wash the dishes, do this, and get back downstairs. That was our life there for two or three months, until they checked up on us and we told them what was going on, and they moved us to another home. It was a little further than where the other one was, but we still had to walk to school. And then we were placed in a Ukrainian family home, and it was much nicer. They had their own children. They were a very lovely family. They didn't mistreat us. They just treated us like one of their own. You know, that was so much better. Made us feel comfortable. And she supported us, like, knowing what we were going through at the school. Any struggle, she made sure and asked every day how we were treated at school and what we needed or anything. She was so great. She made it comfortable for us. So that's how we probably survived.
0: As an elder now, you have a different perspective. You have grandchildren. You've gone from a young woman learning new culture and losing some of your language and culture on that journey also. But what is your hope for your grandsons, for me, for all the other younger family members that we've lost the language, but what do you hope for us in preserving our language and culture?
1: My grandchildren are Cree, Gitxsan, and Métis. I'm happy how you're getting them aware of their culture, you know, like the Cree part. And the little Gitxsan, you know, you use it on them, which is, I'm happy. But what I want to see is maybe a little bit more preservation in the language, especially. They know they're part Gitxsan and part Cree, but I'd like to see them maybe learn to speak a little bit more Cree. And Gitxsan, the Gitxsan nation is losing its language. We're a very small nation. It's not like the Cree, the vast nation of the Cree across Canada. Ours is just a little linguistic group of, you know, with the Tsimshian and the Gitxsan. So a lot of our language has been lost. Even if my grandsons learn the basics, I'd be happy for that, to know that they have a little bit of Gitxsan language with them, you know. I know they understand a few. I hear them talking, saying things, you know, which I'm happy about. But I want you to learn a little bit more, too.
0: Yeah, for sure. I want to make that a priority. And I was able to live on the area for about a year, and I'm hoping that somehow my journey brings me back there someday. But, you know, in this series, I've learned a lot speaking with elders and language speakers, and just even the political side of our language. I've been able to learn a little bit about what our language, how important our language is in our oral history of our territories. You talked about it earlier, about when you feel a little bit uncomfortable, almost guilty sometimes, and a bit of shame when you go home because you don't remember all the details of names and territories. Tell me how important our language is politically in our feast business.
1: I noticed a big change in the system, our feast house system. Like, there's a lot of people that have been away and they're coming back to their territories or learning about their territories. A lot of them are coming back and wanting to grasp everything so fast that they confuse the whole system of the feast with the way the names or the tables or where they sit at the feast hall and everything like that. And they're not listening to the ones that have been doing it for years. They think they know all the answers as newcomers or new people learning the system. That I see happening. And that's causing dissension within our feast house. The names that are thousands of years old are being dirtied by people that don't understand. And that is what I don't like. Like, I've noticed that myself. Like, the names that should stay in our feast or in our clan system.
0: But a lot has changed since that time, like with families, the community. And I think that humility that we learned from Ye'e and those elders, the respect, the knowledge, do you think a lot of that is gone?
1: Oh, yes, it's gone, yeah. It's no longer there. Even after Dad died in 93, and a lot of things happened, and, you know, battles or arguments or everything with Dad's belongings and stuff like that, and then Mom was around, and then we lost her in, 2013? And after she left, she kept us in line and everything. She was right up there, but right after she died, a lot of things happened because, I don't know if maybe it had to do with protocol that were not being followed, and things started falling to the wayside. People go there and they're supposed to sit in the feast house until all the business is taken care of. But no, people, as soon as you get all the goods and the money's been passed down to you, a lot of them get up and leave, and that should not be the case. That's total disrespect. That's the change that I see now. Because after all that is settled, the money given, the goods given, it's time for the big chiefs to speak from each table. And nobody's supposed to move or anything until that is over. But that is not happening nowadays. Everybody, well, the younger ones tend to get up and leave now, and it's not right. I notice now that the names, some of the names that my grandfather mentioned that were to be given, especially like one that you were given. My grandfather years ago said the name that he gave you was Gildach Zedichs. That was your name. And you went and honored that in the feast hall. I know that it was given to you and you honored it by distributing a couple of dollars to each people that repeated that name back to you from the different clans. Gildach Zedichs. To me, that is your name, but when we go home, I notice there's somebody else using that name. That is one thing that I'm questioning, like why that's happening.
0: Like, where is the breakdown of communication?
1: That's right, yeah. So I've asked that question, like, why, but who am I going to ask? Like, I don't know. But I know in my heart that you were given that name. Yeah, Abel gave that name for you. In Gitxaan territory, your name is Gildach Zedichs.
0: It's interesting that basically within one generation of that language break, that all this has changed.
1: That's right, yeah.
0: Thousands of years of knowledge and culture within one generation might be gone.
1: That's right. That's right. The change has just happened within the last 15 years of real bad change into our traditional feast history.
0: I remember being a little girl serving, you know, in our little yellow t-shirts, and we'd all serve. Uh-huh. And I served at many, many feasts and learning about how to behave. And for somebody who talks a lot, I had to be really quiet and respectful. And, you know, even if you drop a spill of soup or tea, like, that's seen as a disrespect, right? Sure. For your family or for your house group. So learning those things all my life as a little girl and watching and trying to learn. But like you said, you feel displaced because I'm also half Cree. I grew up in Manitoba. Never quite feel like I belonged, you know? Mm.
1: But you do belong. You'll never lose that to your clan. You're the Fireweed clan, and the territory Lahip belongs to all of us, and you're one of the nation, and your little boys, all three of them. Lahip, that's their territory also. So we'll never ever lose that. We know that. The good thing about it is that we still know that.
0: In keeping with my mom's wishes and to honor her as the matriarch of our family, I asked her if she could teach my youngest son, Miller, some Gitxaan words.
1: My dad, that's how you say my grandson in Gitxaanamaq. So I have my little grandson, Miller, wise turtle, helping me here. Let's do count 1 to 5. Come on.
0: 1 to 5. He's trying to be shy, but would like to work in broadcasting someday. Okay. Titi, how do you say sleep in Gitxaanamaq?
1: Wok.
0: Say
1: wok wok.
2: I want to look.
1: Yeah.
0: Say I want to wok.
2: I want to look.
1: Okay. One is ki'i.
2: Ki'i.
1: Gilbil.
2: Gibbil.
1: Gula'al.
2: Gula'al.
1: Kalp.
2: Kloop.
1: Stints.
2: Stints.
1: That's right. That's 1 to 5. Ki, gilbe, gulal, kalp, stints. That's how you say it in Gitxaanamaq. So I'll tell you the names of my fingers, though. Mos. That's a big thumb.
2: Mos.
1: Gak.
2: Gak.
1: Silgun.
2: Silgun.
1: Stalix.
2: Stalix.
1: Skinch.
0: Being able to share this special moment with my mother and my youngest son was such a gift. Like my mom, I have a fear and some anxiety when it comes to speaking on behalf of my people and our traditions. I worry that I don't know enough or that I'm not saying things properly. But because of this project, I feel pride in the fact that I have such a strong family line and the blood of my Kitsan ancestors that goes back for generations. I have grandparents that were highly respected in our community and aunties and cousins that still carry so much knowledge that we will give to our children and grandchildren. I am grateful for the people that shared with me for this series, and I am humbled by their immense wisdom. I am proud to be a Gitsan woman. Next time on Words and Culture, I'm passing the talking stick, or speaker's staff, what in our language is called a kat, over to another BC cousin, way over on Vancouver Island and the west coast of the mainland. Suzet Amaya will take you to her home territories of the Kwakwaka'wakw Nation. I'm Shanine Robinson Desjardins. It has been my honor bringing you along the journey of the Gitsan and the reclamation of our language and culture. Amiya Sabax.
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9: 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I like

0: Fiona, hello.
1: Oh, hey, Carrie.
0: Welcome to the show.
1: Thank you so much for inviting me to join you on this amazing show.
0: It's a blast in the past. You've been here for a long, long time.
1: Oh, shh. Let's not go there. No one will remember.
0: Oh, we all remember fondly. Those were the days.
1: Yeah. Well, and today we're kind of doing a bit of a dipping and diving into, well, probably it's just part of the show, music from the past.
0: Oh, yeah.
1: But
0: in the meantime...
1: But in the meantime, don't forget, we were just listening to a little snippet of summertime there, but it ain't summertime anymore. It's the fall.
0: It's the fall.
1: And we're having the autumn airlift, is what I would like to call it. Fall member drive. 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
0: We're all volunteers here. Nobody gets paid. None of the people producing, there's what, 300 people doing shows here, and none of us get paid. We do this because we love it, or at least we make a credible impression of it, yeah. I hope.
1: No algorithms used at all.
0: No, live people, real people, real humans, and we keep on the air because of the generosity of you, the listener.
1: Yeah, so it's listener-powered radio.
0: Yes, indeed it is.
1: And that's you. That's you who's listening right now.
0: Yes, indeed.
1: But maybe you need to listen to a bit of the show before you decide whether to send us your money.
0: Oh, no, just don't even think about it. If they listen to the show, then they won't send us any money, will they?
1: Well, that's possible.
0: But, go to cooperadio.org and press the donate button. That's cooperadio.org, or you can phone...
1: 604-684-8494?
0: You got it.
1: How could I never forget that number?
0: 604-684-8494.
1: Yeah.
0: There we go. And do call in. We have operators standing by ready to take your call. Have we had enough of that?
1: I think,
0: to go on to the rest of the show?
1: Get to the juicy bits.
0: Yay.
1: For sure.
0: All right. What are we going to talk about? What have we got?
1: Well, you and I were kind of discussing in a very general way that sometimes music is popular and you wonder why, especially if you look back. Why was that such a big hit? Why is some music just the thing that everybody can't get enough of at a certain time in history? So, Carrie, you're the one who knows more about this than I do, and you're educating me a bit, but you did a little deep dive into the far past.
0: Good heavens.
1: But before you did that...
0: That sounds scary.
1: We did a little bit back into the 20th century and looking at the amazing, incredible, maybe even... underappreciated nowadays anyway, Duke Ellington.
0: The great Duke Ellington, one of the great composers and musicians of the 20th century.
1: Possibly, like, and why, you know, why is he not so popular now? Why are we not listening to him every day? Well, back in the 30s, you tell me, back in the Cotton Club, when he really broke it open, mm-hmm. he was super popular. Mm-hmm. And from what little I know, the Cotton Club was a club in Harlem, New York, and it became popular across... cultures across, you know,
0: became kind of an icon for American jazz culture.
1: Like, think, you know, studio, whatever it was, the disco stuff was many years later, same kind of thing, but back in the 1930s.
0: Oh, yeah.
1: Times of depression, right? No money. Mm-hmm. But it was a music that was really popular. Was it being played on the radio too? The
0: stuff, Duke Ellington. It was pretty common, yeah. And people used to gather, you know, they gather around the radio at home on Sunday nights and sit and listen to the radio. And those were the good old days, huh?
1: Yeah.
0: Before television wrecked everything.
1: Yeah, just radio. That's all you got. And then I guess, from what I understand, though, so it became almost like a, you know, sign of you being a sophisticated person that you enjoyed this music.
0: Mm-hmm. So we have some Duke Ellington here from 1938, live at the Cotton Club. We have five tunes here. You have them in front of you. The five tunes are...
1: I Let a Song Go Out of My Heart, Harmony in Harlem, Downtown Uproar, Birmingham Breakdown, and Three Blind Mice.
0: It's interesting that Birmingham, this is 1938, and before the big human rights movement in the U.S., right? And Birmingham was famously, it had a larger black population than white people in Birmingham later on, in 1938.
1: Yeah.
0: In the 50s, 60s, Birmingham became one of the centers for the big, big human
1: down
0: rights
1: down in
0: movement.
1: Alabama.
0: Yeah, mm-hmm. Yeah, yeah.
1: But obviously, yeah, it wasn't like a, just because it wasn't well known, it was definitely in the minds of some people.
0: Yes, yes, indeed. So, Duke Ellington in 1938. Here we go.
2: Here's one of the Duke of Ellington's most interesting compositions. I Let a Song Go Out of My Heart.

0: Ooh, yeah.
1: Whoa. Oh, to be there in the Cotton Club in 1938.
0: That was fun, wasn't it? That was fabulous. Duke Ellington in the Cotton Club in 1938. And the songs were?
1: The songs were I Let a Song Out of My Go Out of My Heart, Harmony in Harlem, Downtown Uproar, Birmingham Breakdown, and then it finished off with that exciting Three Blind Mice. Yeah.
0: Now, sitting somewhere in some airless office somewhere in Ottawa, there's some faceless bureaucrat who's desperately waiting for you to say...
1: You are listening to Vancouver Cooperative Radio, CFRO, 100.5 FM. And I hope you enjoyed the music.
0: Yes, indeed. And now Mr. Faceless Bureaucrat can relax for another half hour. Now what?
1: Well, we were talking about popularity of music. And that was an interesting, obviously, we know why that was popular. You can tell. Just listen to it. But going way back, I don't even know which century. You can let me know. A few centuries before.
0: Circa 1730, so 18th century. Yeah.
1: There was this instance where it just is so surprising to us now that a couple of musicians were preferred over the amazing J.S. Bach. So can you tell me a little bit about that story?
0: Well, there was the city of Leipzig had an opening for a musician to look after the city's music, and jobs were scarce, and it was a plum job, and so lots and lots of people applied. And the city of Leipzig, in its infinite wisdom, the first person they offered the job to was Georg Philipp Telemann, sort of understand he was probably one of the most famous musicians of his time. And so they offered it to him, and he turned it down. Then they offered it to this guy that nobody's ever heard of, Christoph Graupner. Who the heck is he? I don't know.
1: Is he related to someone, maybe?
0: Might be, let's not go there. Yeah. And he turned it down. And then their third choice was the greatest musician who ever lived anywhere in the world at any time, as we now recognize, J.S. Bach. And I often am puzzled by this. Why would they do it that way? Bach was fairly widely recognized as a good musician.
1: So they would have known who he was.
0: Sure, they knew who he was, and he was who was this guy? He was a hot organ player, but how could they possibly have picked these two guys who were, by comparison, they were foothills compared to Mount Everest, right?
1: I mean, it could be like they're city officials. They don't necessarily have a great taste in music.
0: Sure, that's
1: they don't
0: the
1: recognize.
0: Point,
1: yeah. Maybe there were lots of the people in the city thinking, what?
0: Sure. And as you said, they probably had a relative or Graupner had some kind of some dope on these guys. You give me the job or I'll tell everyone about.
1: Or could it be what we were like kind of leaning towards, the idea that was it that people preferred at the time listening to Telemann and Graupner and thought Johann Sebastian Bach was just not cool enough for that, or they could not appreciate it, that no one was sophisticated enough yet to, because he is, well, I would just say the music is stuff that you could listen to again and again and not necessarily realize how amazing it is. So I think maybe people, they didn't have recordings. They only heard it if it was live.
0: How would they have a chance to hear Bach live if he's living in another city hundreds of miles away?
1: So
0: anyway, I picked three pieces, one by Telemann, one by Graupner, and then one by Bach. And so we have here, I think, a reasonably representative of their style. We have a concerto for violin and oboe by Telemann, played by La Stagione Frankfurt, directed by Michael Schneider. You have it in front of you. Who's the next one?
1: The next one is Christoph Graupner's Sinfonia in F, played by Nova Stravaganza, directed by Siegbert Rampe.
0: Rampa. And then the Bach Keyboard Concerto in D minor, and Céline Frisch playing the harpsichord with the ensemble that delights in the name Café Zimmermann. Here's another thing. Café Zimmermann was a café in Leipzig that Bach and a lot of other musicians used to hang out. They would go there and play music together, hang out with the gypsies, play fiddle music, and play with the folks, right?
1: That's interesting.
0: And so this ensemble we have now calls itself after that café. So anyway, here we go. Telemann, Graupner, and Bach.

0: Well, that was fabulous, I thought.
1: Isn't it? I mean, how could you not know the power of Bach?
0: Yeah, hear those first two guys, and it's pretty good music, and then the Bach is, like I said before, it's like the Mount Everest to these little foothills.
1: That's right.
0: Amazing.
1: Yeah.
0: So what were we just hearing?
1: We just listened to, we started off with George Philipp Telemann's Concerto for Violin and Oboe, played by La Stagione Frankfurt, directed by Michael Schneider.
0: And then, Christoph Graupner is Sinfonia in F, and that was played by Nova Stravaganza, directed by Siegbert Rampa. I love saying those names.
1: You do it very well. And then we closed it off with Johann Sebastian Bach's Keyboard Concerto in D minor, played by Celine Frisch on harpsichord with the ensemble that loves to call itself Café Zimmermann.
0: Yes, indeed. So, somewhere in Ottawa, there's some guy who's sitting there tapping his toes and looking at the regulations and thinking, it's time for you to say...
1: Don't worry, I won't forget to say that you are listening to Vancouver Cooperative Radio, CFRO 100.5 FM.
0: There you are.
1: And you know what?
0: What?
1: You could be a member.
0: Ooh.
1: You could join us and be part of this... amazing, rabble-rousing, free-formed, non-algorithmic radio station. 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In fact, you can spend whatever you want, and we'll call you a member, and we'll send you a tax receipt.
0: Yeah.
1: So get on it. Where do they call?
0: That's 604-684-8494 is the number to call.
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1: and
0: glowing.
1: Join us.
0: Yes.
1: Become a member of
0: Become
1: this amazing,
0: of
1: natural, formed, organic radio.
0: Yes, indeed. And that's Co-op Radio is entirely volunteer run. We've been doing this for years and years and years. And we have a budget of about $300,000 a year, which pays for things like the electricity bills. It takes a lot of electricity to make a radio station. Mm. Fixing broken stuff. And we have a tiny group of paid staff who do things like accounting and so on. But all of the programs are produced by volunteers. And, there are some guys in commercial radio, some radio hosts, that their salaries, one person, is bigger than our entire budget.
1: That's right, because we are broadcasting to you live from the private Auguste Rodin Sculpture Garden.
0: Of the sublime Irving Hotel.
1: In the downtown east side of Vancouver.
0: Yes, indeed. Vancouver Cooperative Radio, here you are. Once again, 604-684-8494. The operators are standing by waiting to take your call. Or cooperadio.org and press the donate button. So, more Duke Ellington.
1: Yes. So we're heading back into the 20th century and a little bit even later.
0: Yes, 1938 before. Here's Duke Ellington 20 years afterwards. And bit of a change of mood with what we're hearing here. This is the Queen's Suite. You know a little bit about this.
1: Well, you've told me a little bit, and that's all I know. I understand that
0: well, you read more of that thing.
1: Duke Ellington managed to, they were doing, the Queen had just become the Queen, and there was some big thing happening in Leeds. This is Queen Elizabeth II, who just passed away a few months ago.
0: Just croaked, didn't it?
1: She was 94 or 95. Yeah. 96. Yeah. She was getting on. Yeah. But she had a wonderful life, and she was an amazing queen all our lives. And when she was newly crowned, the Duke Ellingtons and his gang, I don't know what they called themselves, but they were over in Leeds, which is in Yorkshire, mm-hmm. in England, and he got an opportunity to meet the Queen, and he felt like he said that he had was at a loss for words. It was kind of amazing. Mm-hmm. And then he ended up going back in the States somewhere, and he was driving along, and he heard this amazing bird. And he, it sounds like birds had a big influence on him. And he mm-hmm. wrote a little bit of music based on what he could hear that bird singing. And that became what he dedicated to Queen Elizabeth and recorded called Queen's Suite, mm-hmm. which apparently was hard to find for a long time.
0: That's right.
1: You couldn't get a recording of it.
0: He would never, there was only one copy of it made, and it was never allowed to be released during his life. And it wasn't until long after he died that finally we get to hear this thing.
1: So, yeah, he wrote it for the Queen. And look, we were talking about what makes things popular and what was happening, you know, how did Duke Ellington evolve from what he was playing in the 1930s mm-hmm. to, and I my sense is it's like, you know, he was super popular and now he had the opportunity to like expand on that and really let his, you know, colors mm-hmm. fly and mm-hmm. just, you know, go where the music was taking him.
0: This music has some dark moments in it that you don't hear in the earlier stuff. There's some pretty scary stuff happening in this music, but it's incredibly powerful music. There are 6 sections here. You have them in front of you. They're called
1: Sunset and the Mockingbird,
0: and Lightning, Bugs, and Frogs.
1: Le Sucrier Velour.
0: Yeah, you said that better than I could. That's for sure. Northern Lights.
1: Single Petal of a Rose.
0: And Apes and Peacocks. I have no idea what any of these names mean.
1: I mean, they're all around nature. Mm-hmm. And maybe just like the sounds. You can mm-hmm. almost sounds and colors of nature. Mm-hmm. That's my sense. But
0: this is really extraordinary, extraordinary music. Some of the greatest music that I know of from the 20th century. Duke Ellington recorded in 1959 The Queen's Suite, dedicated to Queen Elizabeth II.

0: Wow. Oof. Kind of a scary ending to that. That's really powerful music.
1: It's amazing. I mean, it's like a movie soundtrack. It's powerful.
0: Yeah. Tremendous. That was the Queen's Suite, a suite dedicated to Her Majesty Queen Elizabeth II, it says, by Duke Ellington, recorded in 1959, and only just recently released to the public.
1: I'm just really curious about what Queen Elizabeth thought of that.
0: It would have been interesting to be in the room while she's listening to this.
1: I'm sure, you know, probably it was all positive, but curious.
0: She had a good sense of humor, too. I've heard that she did an absolutely marvelously funny imitation of a Concorde jet taking off.
1: So hopefully she appreciated the, you know, just the power and the diversity of what he was playing in that suite.
0: Yeah.
1: And remember all the parts, Sunset and Mockingbird, Lightning Bugs and Frogs.
0: You say this next one.
1: Le Sucrière Velour, The Northern Lights,
0: A Single Petal of a Rose, and then that last one, that scary Apes and Peacocks.
1: That is an interesting image, Apes and Peacocks. Mm-hmm.
0: Duke Ellington, fabulous. Mm-hmm. Once more, people, you were listening, the number to call, 604-684-8494, and join
1: Become a member.
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1: A year.
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1: Yes.
0: Wouldn't that be lovely? We would just so much appreciate that if you could do that.
1: Like non-commercial radio. Yeah. There's no big profit.
0: We have
1: motive
0: no commercials
1: here.
0: Nobody's making money off of us. We're all doing this because we love doing it. We're all volunteers.
1: And hey, you can get a tax receipt.
0: You can. Yes, indeed.

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2: 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That's right, it's Hearts, These Dreams. Always.

0: Toronto a year or two ago. Really excited today to have Nashwalina Khan and I can't say your last name. And our homies Calden and Nashwa, who are going to be co-hosting. I'm Andre Goulet, the director of Harbinger, which is Canada's progressive podcast community, and the director of Unrigged, which is Canada's progressive journalism community. And can you turn off the music, guys, at the bar? Thank you. So we're really excited that you guys could be here, whether you walked in accidentally because it's a rainy night, or whether you're a fan of Habibti Please, CUTV/Local 514, or the End of Sport podcast. We also have Palestinian Youth Movement coming on later, and Canadians for Justice and Peace in the Middle East. But to get things started, welcome to Nashwa and Calden.
1: Thank you so much for that, Andre.
2: 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So I'm

0: Nashua, and this is...
1: I'm Calden.
0: And we are good friends, and we want to welcome everyone today. People might be trickling in throughout the night and the evening, and we hope that people enjoy. We want to set the stage a bit. So my show is Habibti Please.
1: My show is Local 514.
0: And we're both based out of Montreal, and we both cover Canadian politics and global politics. And we want to just invite people to look at the back of the room where there's Arts for Palestine Montreal tabling, Paragraph Books that are selling a lovely book that we're going to talk about in a bit today. And the seller will be here till 9 p.m. So if you want to grab the book so you can get it signed later, please do so sooner rather than later. And we also have Fernwood Publishing here tonight. Give a round of applause for our tablers.
1: A lot of cool people here tonight.
0: We also, throughout the night, are going to be collecting donations for Palestinian Youth Movement and Samir Project with the lovely Liam at the opening table. Cash or e-transfer, all valid forms of currency here. And so today, we're hosting Derek and Nathan, who just got back from the illustrious Ottawa, our capital. And they're going to talk to us about the end of college football. So please grab a drink, enjoy the show, and welcome Nathan and Derek. Can you introduce yourselves to the audience tonight?
2: Thank you so much for coming. Thank you, everyone, for being here. My name is Derek Silva. I'm, my day job, a professor at Western University. And I also co-host the End of Sport podcast. So I'll let Nathan introduce that a little bit more, maybe.
3: I'm Nathan Coleman. I'm an associate professor at the University of New Brunswick. Derek and I are both sociologists, sort of at least by title. We, as Derek said, co-host the End of Sport podcast, where we attempt to offer a critique of capitalist sport broadly and essentially all the harm and exploitation we view in sport broadly speaking. There are now five members of our podcast team, and we've been producing podcasts two times a week these days, so please check it out if you're interested in everything that is terrible about sports. If you love sports and don't want to think about it critically, we probably are not the right podcast for you.
4: Thinking about how states or corporations use sports, whether that's like a mega event, like a flashpoint, like Olympics, Super Bowl, FIFA, World Cup, and sponsorships and teams to improve their global image on the stage and distract from violence, human rights abuses, and present themselves as more progressive because they have a sports and rec culture. But tonight we want to complicate that a bit and flip it on its head a bit. And because this framing can sometimes make it seem like sports washing is something that only certain countries do, or there's exceptions and norms around sports. So I wanted to ask you both, as scholars of sports, what are some examples of sports washing you've seen, and can you contextualize it for us a bit?
3: Okay, yeah, it's a great question. We do have a lot to say about this. So I think rightly you're asking us to complicate it, and I want to do that. I think that's the most interesting part of this conversation, really, is trying to complicate it. But before we do that, you know, we should maybe think about some salient examples to sort of to set the stage. And a good friend of ours and a brilliant scholar, Jules Boykoff, has written on the subject of sports washing. Is an article from 2022. If you're like interested in learning more, I would encourage you to check that out. And so what he will point to, for instance, is, I think, usefully, perhaps the kind of paradigmatic example we can think of sports washing historically is the Nazi Berlin Olympics, right, in 1936, where we see, in fact, in 1934, the advent of the Olympic torch relay was part of the Nazi regime's project to kind of like naturalize and launder this sort of obviously false narrative of Aryan supremacy, right? Aryan supremacy. That's the kind of the project of those Olympic Games. And crucially, they were successful. Like what Boykoff shows us is the New York Times wrote glowingly about the whole Nazi project through the prism of the Olympics, right? So we can see how the Olympics is like sort of making fascism palatable to people. And that's, I think, why it's like that's a really useful example of sports washing to think about. And then I would zoom forward, all the way forward, so if we wanted to think about a kind of current example of sports washing, maybe the one that pops for me the most, is recently the FIFA Peace Prize, right? We literally have Gianni Infantino, the president of FIFA, awarding one of the most monstrous human beings we could possibly imagine, who has started countless wars in like the last few days, right? The FIFA Peace Prize as a kind of way of course, laundering the MAGA project, I suppose, through sport, right? So that's, I just want to sort of start with those, but then before Derek talks, to kind of my own version of complicating it would be that the things I have just said, and these things are like, they align with what Boykov was saying, but the things I've just said are not the things you normally hear about, actually, when it comes to the language, the mainstream language of sports washing. The mainstream language of sports washing is actually about Qatar and China and Russia, okay? Places in, let's say, broadly the global south, that are perceived to be illiberal, right? Unfree, autocratic societies. We could put, I mean, I could, you know, put scare quotes on all this and complicate at least these questions. But that is the way these things are framed. The sort of global north will look at areas in the global south and say, well, they're trying to launder their own political projects through sport. And should we participate? Should we boycott these games, right? And so for me, the actual concept of sports washing is a kind of sports washing for capitalism and the liberal global north, right? Which is trying to, you know, wash away the sins of capitalism itself and the capitalist state and the ways in which these societies that we live in are fundamentally exploitative, right? That the mega events that we host, think about college football, right? Which we were just talking about, how college football is symptomatic of all these deeply inhumane and problematic features, but we don't talk about that as a form of sports washing the university or something like that, right? So I think it's just really crucial for us not to accept the premise, right, that like sports washing is something that happens over there. It's vital for us to think of sports washing as something that's happening here all the time, and that should force us to interrogate the Olympics, period, the World Cup, period, the gentrification, the displacement, and all that goes with it every single time.
2: Yeah, surprise, surprise, Nathan and I agree more than we disagree on this. I think sports washing discourse is typically, it serves, currently, it serves the liberal project. It serves, you know, the idea, like Nathan said, that these issues are issues out there and they're not issues right here. Every single sports mega event, even mezzo event, if we could like make even smaller scale but still large events, are part of this sports washing paradigm, are doing the project of laundering the image of a variety of countries, including our own, which we will certainly talk about in a little bit, and including that, like, the FIFA World Cup is coming and has been dodged by Montreal, so that's a good thing for Montreal, but for Toronto, Vancouver, or the various places in the, that's, this entire thing is sports washing in action. It's masking the very real harms that the imperialist U.S. fascist state is doing within the borders of the United States and elsewhere. So when we're often using sports washing as a frame to talk about Qatar or to talk about Russia or to talk about China, we are masking that. So we have to, like, when we are if we decide that that's a useful frame, and I think discursively it can be a useful frame for highlighting what's something that's happening, a laundering that's happening, we have to be cognizant of that as critical people, as people who are challenging the system, and understand that when we use that, we cannot be using that in a way that, like, others, to borrow from Edward Said, like, that others this as an issue, that it's happening out there. No, we are entirely complicit in Canada and the United States.
3: And I want to say that I actually think that sport launders capitalism more broadly, right? Like, this is like Jean-Marie Brome, like, this has been written about for decades. The Marxist scholars of sport will tell you that we become, this is like, for all too soon, this is an ideological state apparatus, sport is. It interpolates us into capitalism. It turns us into capitalist subjects because it teaches us that being competitive, atomistic, disciplined, right, sacrificial, that these are important, valuable features of life. Like, this is like that builds character, right? That's a kind of logic of sport. Sport builds character. It builds a particular kind of character, a character that is proletarian, a character that serves the interests of capital, because capital wants to chew up and spit out people's bodies just like college football does, right? So sport is really laundering capitalism in that way.
2: There's a final thing. There's also a physical dimension to this sports washing. When we think of the mega projects that are associated with, this is when Qatar all, like, often gets brought up, using migrant labor to build the infrastructure. But every single stadium is a mass displacement process. The goal of it is to displace something to rejuvenate, to, you know, gentrify a certain area. And with that is displacement. So you can think of, and that's not even just the actual arena itself. It's increasingly going from moving from like a quarter block arena to like a six block radius, where there's these massive, you know, like hotels, condominiums. That's part of this project too. That's laundering what's actually happening. It's displacing low ed socioeconomic stats, which often are racialized, indigenous groups. Rogers Arena is a perfect example of this in Edmonton. That this was a place that where it sits right now, it's a massive, they call it Ice District. It's a huge, huge, like, five-block radius that was intended and intentionally, Jay Shearer from the University of Alberta does a lot of great work on this. Like, even if you go through the municipal discussions about Ice District, they were talking about rejuvenating this area and ridding it of problems associated with indigenous groups. And that's what it did. That is sports washing. That's part of this. The physical dimension too, which is often we think about building and like using the labor, but no, actually just displacing people who need the resources in that area is a massive issue that we don't talk about really in sports discourse. We talk about like taxpayer dollars, all these things that are like important to us as capitalists and fuel that cap, but we don't talk about the harms associated with that physical dimension. Like, we use sport as a way to like pacify ourselves from our lives, for the most part. Workers, we are increasingly, you know, suffering wage inequality, wage theft, and corporations, the Galen Westons of the world are raising prices. As that's happening, like, one of the ways that we generally, that so many people deal with that alienation of having to go sell your labor at, let's be honest, more than likely a job, is you kick back Saturday night, you know, have your butt, crack your Bud Light and watch like your favorite team play. And what actually stems from that is that relationship that these athletes that you're watching, the commodity spectacle that you're watching, is serving you, is serving your ability to continue on in capitalism. And that stifles that possibility for so, so many people. Not for everybody. Like anything, there's a continuum of human, you know, behavior. There's like that bell curve. There are going to be fan groups and spaces in which, you know, liberatory politics are possible and do happen. Mobilization does happen. Cross fandom, cross labor solidarity and mobilization does happen. But those are so rare, especially in this hyper, elite capitalist North American market. And I would love to be optimistic with you. And I do think like there's more optimism in places like Europe and in football culture, rugby culture. I do think that there are more, but in football, no. In baseball, no. Like hockey, absolutely not. I just do not see that in reality. I hope to one day. I hope to, you know, mobilize that one day and get people moving.
1: It's going to be an uphill climb, I believe. There's a study that came out that said the National Hockey League is the league with the most right-wing players.
4: And rapists. Okay.
3: And Major League Baseball exists, folks. So that's bleak.
1: Thank you for your answers on that. I appreciate them.
4: I want to throw out one last North American football question for you guys. You mentioned that sports can sometimes be this kind of fragile unifier banner that people can get under. And I'm thinking about Bad Bunny spoke very clearly against state violence and why he won't have concerts in America, and then goes and performs at the Super Bowl. And his argument with the state violence is, oh, there will be ICE agents. Arguably, there were ICE agents around the Super Bowl. And so this moment was praised as decolonial by many people. I saw a lot of scholars and DEI people, part of that little industry, like really praising it, being like, oh, Bad Bunny shouted out all these countries and Canada. And it's so liberatory. And like, is our liberation that fragile? And I wanted to ask you to... The Super Bowl is deeply capitalist. Like we've all come to this conclusion tonight. It's an imperial spectacle too, arguably. That night, so many people shut down to watch that Bad Bunny concert. And I want to ask you too, what do we do with this contradiction? And are those moments politically meaningful, or do they end up reinforcing this very system we've been talking about?
2: Yeah, it is a contradiction. For if you want my fully hashed out thoughts on this, we have a podcast episode that was an immediate reaction to this, in which we talked about Bad Bunny. There's some reels on social media of me.
3: Derek works hard on the reels. Folks, check him out.
2: I do. At the end of sport, follow everywhere, subscribe, all that fun stuff. But these performances ultimately serve the neoliberal capitalist project. Period. End of story. So while they might be, and they certainly are, I'm not suggesting they're not meaningful for people, for viewers that have an effective reaction to what they're seeing. There's very real imagery. Like, certainly that has an effect on people, and there could be liberatory consequences or responses and reactions to that. But at the end of the day, what's actually happening here is sports washing in the grand scheme. It is like an artist participating in something that is labeled decolonial from antithesis to decolonial activity, and that's like the Super Bowl halftime show. If there's one place where like that possibility is almost certainly impossible, it's in an NFL game with all white ownership in the NFL, the most right-wing owners who are funding directly anti-trans movements, anti-indigenous movements, anti-black, anti-brown movement, period, Islamophobic people who are funding MAGA, etc., etc. And you cannot say that performing in that halftime show is not complicit in that. So it is a contradiction, and they're certainly meaningful, and I've heard from many people, even in DMs, who are like, that was meaningful for me, and I can't say it's not. I will never say it's not meaningful for people to see this very strong imagery that's there, but that's part of the ways in which the NFL is laundering its own image, and we have to grapple with that true contradiction. So I like that framing of a contradiction.
3: No, and I agree with Derek, and I don't have almost anything to add except that we know because Jeffrey Epstein told us actually, and we've seen it in his emails in the Epstein files. He said that the spectacle of end racism or Jay-Z's participation in the NFL, this is a way of defusing radical politics, right? This is a way of making people feel that affective representational impact and therefore not pushing back on the system of racial capitalism that is actually immiserating them. And it's pretty discouraging for me to see us celebrating the very thing that this monster was calling for as if it's a kind of liberatory politics.
1: You just mentioned about how these kinds of spectacles diffuse radical politics, right? I'm kind of curious, in both your views, what could potentially radicalize sports even more?
2: It's a great question. I would say so. There's a continuum. I do think there's a universe where we can see the rise of class consciousness and a massive revolution starting from sports. I could see that in a mind exercise, I should say, not in a practical exercise, where I can see sports being an avenue through which people are revolution and start a class labor cross labor revolution. Do I think that happened? No. I think more likely we have to think of more radical positions from our current position, where we sit right now with a hyper competitive elite sport attempt or system that focuses on weeding out people who are not the best and the greatest at what they do, rather than thinking about how we can use sport as something that people like mass participation, that people want to do, that people get something out of. And there are other models that we can think about in terms of the sporting world that are different enough that would be very radical from our perspective currently in North America. And I often throw this out. It's not a perfect example, but if we take the Norwegian model, which is a different model than what we have in Canada, Canada is hyper-competitive, weeding people out to find the best possible athletes through attrition. And that's how we will, compete on the global stage, find our Olympians, et cetera, et cetera. Norway has a different model where they have a federally mandated children's bill of rights that means that you don't have winners and losers and records until a certain age, 13 or 14. It allows for, or it it makes it more difficult to focus on hyper-specialization, so doing one sport and becoming the best at that, and emphasizes choice. The idea there is that instead of being a hyper you know, like elitist, like hyper-competitive sports system. It's a sports system that's going to get everybody participating as much as they can and not focus on winners and losers. That would be radical in Canada. If we can imagine a federally mandated system that moves the needle away from hyper competition, like RBC training grounds, own the podium, all these things that we fund in order to find the best athletes, and everyone else just sucks, so they're not good enough. To get everybody to participate. Vijay Prashad was just on our podcast talking about Cuba and talking about sports in Cuba and how it's a different system that's focused on health, that's focused on keeping the population healthy. These are different systems that are counter in some ways, although not perfectly, either of them. Like the Norway model doesn't mean that competition goes away. Doesn't mean that there aren't harmful things. It just is a better system. And by the way, Norway is, on a per capita basis, the most successful country in the Olympic Games, period. Winter and summer, combine them both. At 5 million people, they dominate the Winter Olympics, and they do reasonably well. They outperform in the Summer Olympics. They are the most successful. So in a proof of concept, that actually works. And imagine that. We don't have winners and losers until 13. Like, I can't even imagine that. So I view that as a radical, as something completely radical.
3: Okay, that's a great point. I mean, so I'm going to just approach it from a different perspective, but I think that Derek makes a compelling case. I think hypothetically, because of the cultural significance of sport around the world, but also in North America, there was a way in which there was kind of like a vanguardist potential for elite athletes, right? And I was sort of imagining the thought experiment almost as it was unfolding in Minnesota, for instance, right? With the ICE murders in Minnesota, in Minneapolis. And we had this moment where immediately in the aftermath, we had Minnesota Timberwolves, the NBA team, right? They had a game that was going to be played. And we had actually the Golden State Warriors, which is Steph Curry's team. They were in town to play that game. And these are like incredibly popular, beloved figures. And in that moment, you know, I was imagining this sort of a romantic thought experiment. If they said, we will not play, like we are going on strike in solidarity with the good people of Minnesota who are fighting back against these fascist police, I think that would have happened. Profound revolutionary potential. Like that would be really, really meaningful. But the sad thing is, what we see instead is what Olofemi Taiwo has called elite capture, right? What happens with these elite athletes is that they're sucked into the world of capital. They become investors. They become business owners themselves. They start to have people in their ear all the time who are telling them, this is bad for your marketing potential. This is like, you have to play it safe. Even if it's in their heart, maybe, or once upon a time, they really did care, you know? And honestly, the most painful example for me is LeBron James. Because LeBron James has, at least at times over the years, with respect to Black Lives Matter, had some pretty solid statements that he's made. He's been seen as like a fairly politically progressive figure, right? But recently, LeBron James said he's heard great things about Israel, okay? He said this to us in 2026. And for me, like, there is no more perfect example of elite capture in sports. Like, that's actually a depraved thing to say. Yeah. That's a man who knows better, okay? He's a very, very intelligent man and a man who has like a real political consciousness, but he's been so captured that he's saying those words, it's dispiriting.
2: Or Steph Curry, you know, investing in the Zionist entity. It's all the same. This is elite capture that Olofemi Taiwo was talking about.
4: And we've seen like a lot of athletes be penalized at lower levels, like Colin Kaepernick. There's some athletes who've like spoken out about Palestine. So I think it's to prevent maybe these bigger athletes from speaking out. But there is the beautiful romantic vision of if that happened. And I wanted to pivot towards the other type of football with you too. And I think you both can speak to this so much more eloquently than myself, which is what's up with the World Cup coming, the Men's World Cup, FIFA World Cup 2026? Can you give us some analysis on that, given the genocide in Gaza, but also all of its iterations and controversies and some news that happened today?
3: Yeah, there's a ton to say on this topic. So I think what we should start with is an understanding that there are Derek's going to talk later about what we've characterized as athleticide, and I think that's an important part of the story, that actually violence against athletes is an important part of the genocide more broadly, okay? So I'm not erasing that. We're going to come to it. But there's a separate piece where the Palestinian Football Association has been fighting now for well over a decade, so before the specificity of the genocide post-October 7th, they have been fighting to hold Israel accountable for their crimes against humanity in the West Bank. And that is, you know, they've been instructed, Israel has been instructed by the United Nations, etc., to, of course, disband the settler colonies in the West Bank because they're in violation of international law, obviously. And that means that any cultural activities that occur in those settler communities that sort of entrench them, right, as opposed to emptying them out and evacuating them, are directly complicit in this crime against humanity, okay? And so what the Palestinian Football Association has said is, we have Israeli football clubs which are participating in the Israeli Football Association. They're sanctioned by the Israeli Football Association. They compete in Israeli leagues. And the Israeli Football Association is part of UEFA, right? Europe's governing body. And of course, UEFA is in turn part of FIFA, right? Which means that actually FIFA itself and UEFA are participating in the occupation of the West Bank in direct violation of international law. And folks, this is an open and shut case. Like, this isn't even a complicated question. It's just right there. It's all there in front of you. Like, what I've just explained, it's obvious, it's true, and any scholar of international law would just accept that at face value because that's the nature of the beast, okay? And so the Palestinian Football Association, because they have very intelligent and hardworking and deeply convicted people working on this case, have been trying to put this in front of FIFA and, you know, say, look, you kicked Russia out. UEFA and FIFA immediately penalized Russia after the invasion of the Ukraine, right? Why does the same standard not apply to Israel when the violations are even more extreme? And then, of course, then we have the genocide, which takes it to a whole other level, right? And so there's two pieces of this I want to mention. One, I think it's important to know that actually there has been a filing made at the International Criminal Court charging, I mean, this is not a, I want to be careful with my language. So the filing says that the presidents of FIFA and UEFA should be held accountable for war crimes based on the logic that I've just laid out here, right? We don't know if the ICC is going to take this up. So they haven't been charged formally, but it's been investigated and it's in front of them and there may be charges forthcoming, okay? That's one really important piece. Now, connected to that, FIFA had been weighing whether to in some way hold Israel accountable, and they just came out in March with the, like, you know, travesty of a ruling that said, no, we're wiping it away and we're just going to finally say Israel will not be held accountable. Well, now we have in April the FIFA Congress coming up. Okay, this happens every year, but in a World Cup year, it happens in one of the host countries. It is happening in Vancouver this year in April. So this means that football associations from around the world are coming to Canada to participate in deliberations. And we know that the Palestinian Football Association was intending to bring their case forward again, right? To sort of seek an appeal and say, look, you made this decision, but it's not right. And we're going to make this case in front of all the football associations of the world. Today, we learned Canada, and this is the point I'm trying to put in, like, we've been talking about FIFA. We've been talking about UEFA. No, I'm talking about the Canadian government now. The Canadian government has denied the visas for the members of the Palestinian Football Association who are to come to participate in this Congress. They've also denied visas to Lebanese representatives, Syrian representatives, Iranian representatives. I mean, do you notice a common theme here? So we really have to understand our own complicity in this moment. And so to me, this sort of opens up a larger conversation. But what we're really concerned about at this point is, we had conversations earlier tonight. Like, I'm with all of you who love watching the World Cup and participating in the World Cup. And this should be something for the people, okay? This is the people's game around the world. I'm not trying to deny that. But, like, speaking of elite, it has been captured, of course, by elites and being used as this vehicle for sport washing and so forth, right? And so we're in this moment where I do think, because people care so much about sports, and this is the sport they care most about. And when I say they, the world, everyone, cares most about the World Cup and the beautiful game, right? This is then the most important opportunity we have as a vehicle for countering sport washing, but actually to say, no, sport is a site where we can push back against political depravity, organize against political depravity, and send a message. And I think it is vital that, that for us here in Canada, because we are one of the sites, we shouldn't be making the argument, even though there is every case to say that the United States does not deserve to host the World Cup. There is every case to say, because of ICE, obviously, because of the invasions of Venezuela, the horrific genocidal assault on Iran, the fact that it sounds like, according to Polymarket, I saw, like, this is like the, not to go down that rabbit hole again, but like Cuba is on the verge of being invaded, right, by the United States. Like, it's one atrocity after another. Obviously, the United States should not be allowed to host. But one of the things that people will say is, move it to Canada. Move the World Cup to Canada, because that's a more ethical site. And the point that we're trying to make at this point is, Canada is complicit, right? And Canadians have been talking about having their elbows up. But we know that FIFA is inextricably linked with the United States. They have awarded the United States with the Peace Prize, right? We know this. We know that FIFA is also inextricably connected to Israel and its genocide. And we know that the Israeli genocide is inextricably linked to the United States, right? And for all these reasons, we cannot allow FIFA to hold this event in Canada. And we have to put aside, in my opinion, our love of the game and instead take this opportunity to protest against the participation in the World Cup.
2: I don't have much to add other than to highlight, to underscore the fact that these organizations like FIFA, and I'll throw the IOC in there as well, serve the imperial core. And this instance is so obvious. When we think of the fact that there's going to be a FIFA World Cup in the United States should be banned, period, from FIFA. When we think of the IOC has, you know, the Olympic truce. Like, during the Olympics, there's not supposed to be any, like, conflict, etc. As the U.S. was literally invading Venezuela. Literally, supporting financially and militarily the genocide of Palestinians. As it's going in and threatening invasions of Cuba and Canada. And it just highlights how I think sport is and has been used to serve the imperial core. And we can't deny, we can't just like shut our brains off of that when we're watching a sport, even though we like it. Like, it's a political project. It's a political decision for all of us when we do watch them. We're making that decision. And part of what Nathan and I are like, we're part of starting mobilizing around this idea of we need to move the needle politically, change the discourse around things like bring these, ban the U.S. and just move it all to Canada. No, Canada is directly complicit. I live down the street from General Dynamics in London, Ontario, who are sending military tanks to occupied Palestine to murder people. We should be every day. We should be out in front of General Dynamics and stopping that. We need to think of sport in the same way. We need to think of sport if we can protest at at our political arenas, at our the steps of the municipal or the parliament, etc. No, we need to think of sport through that same lens. And until we do, nothing's going to change. Like, nothing's going to change. If we just keep being consumptive units, nothing's going to change. Because sport serves imperialism. There is one imperial power. It is the United States.
1: Powerful. Thank you very much for both of you for that.
4: And, I want to... I hope you can pull on the athleticide thread while I also ask a kind of bigger question, which is to get us to our buddies who are going to join us on stage right after this, which is the Davis Cup match, which I believe you organized. You guys both call for boycotts, and you can talk a bit about that. And then there, the Davis Cup, nobody watched the Israel game, and there were protests in Montreal in September against the Grand Prix, and the SVPM got pretty violent. And South Africa was boycotted during the Olympics decades ago. So I want to ask, do these actions meaningfully challenge sports washing? Are they largely symbolic? And what would real accountability look like in this space? And maybe you can play on athleticide in there too.
3: Yeah, Derek, start us off by telling us like the athleticide piece, because I think that understanding athleticide tells us why we need need to protest through sport, right? Like why we need to have these campaigns if we understand that sport is inextricably linked from the broader violence.
2: Yeah. So I think folks in this room might be familiar with the term scholasticide. And this is a term that has been used particularly in the Palestinian context and the Israeli genocide of Palestinians to articulate or to highlight the fact that the Zionist entity is going after the cultural sphere of academics in order to move the genocide outside of the bodily, the death, and actually kill the cultural apparatus that is associated with knowledge production, that's associated with knowledge creation. We view, and we wrote a piece in Sociology of Sport Journal with 20 other folks in our discipline that articulates this other form of, we might understand it to be cultural genocide that's similar to scholasticide, but focuses on athletics, because athletics serve a very similar cultural importance for Palestinians, for any group of any people. Sport is part of like national identity and understanding our identity tied in, to the collective. And just like we can, you know, target our knowledge houses, our institutions, our universities, and we know that in Gaza every single university has been demolished. Similarly, every single football field stadium has been completely abolished. Yarmouk Stadium, the in Gaza City, the shrine of football in Gaza was not only demolished, it was then used as a torture and internment camp by the Zionist entity. That sends a message that is far beyond the genocide. Not to downplay the human toll that's left, but if you can destroy athletics, and you can destroy athletes, and you can destroy athletic infrastructure, you can more easily destroy a people. And that is where this concept of sports or of athleticide, which is similar to scholasticide, but I think it's distinct because of the power that sports does play for people, and specifically in the case of Palestine, where sport is a main modality through which resistance does operate. When we talk about possibilities, like that's one of the main modalities through which that actually happens. And the Zionist entity is doing this very specifically. Jabril Rajoub, the head of the Palestinian Football Association, has been threatened by various Israeli state officials for calls to, you know, ban Israel, and has been targeted, has been arrested several times. And those things, it's not just like targeting those, it's also maiming children. It's killing the athletes of tomorrow who will potentially one day could become the soccer football stars that we love, that Palestinians look up to, but they never have a chance because they, you know, we talk a lot about kneecapping in the piece as a strategy through which like you destroy athletic futures by, you know, maiming children, and that's happening. So we viewed it was an important intervention for us to actually start cataloging this. What made it more important for us was to catalog it because journalism is so difficult, because the Zionist entity is also killing journalists. So there's very few, it's very difficult to find out what the reality is on the ground in terms of athletes being targeted. So we took it upon ourselves to try to highlight that or to catalog that in some way to advance this notion of athleticide.
3: And this speaks to the point that, you know, sport has this tremendous cultural significance, as Derek said. And this is why, to point to the South Africa example, right? The boycotts against apartheid South Africa were because South Africans, white South Africans, cared about how they were representing themselves through sport on the international stage. And to deny them that ability to participate was to take something really vital from them. It was to make those who were perpetrators of this unjust system feel some of the consequences that were otherwise being inflicted upon the black population of South Africa. And that's what we're kind of talking about here too, in the context of boycotting Israel in sports, right? And that's what we were thinking about in the context of, therefore, of the Davis Cup. Because what happened was, to be very, you know, brief about it, Israel was coming to play Canada in Halifax, right? And so this was a moment where it was like an opportunity for us to put, you know, our money where our mouth is and like actually do something about this kind of form of resistance. And so it was an amazing kind of moment because there were a lot of people in Halifax that worked on the ground. They were organizing to protest it, and we connected people in Toronto, in other places, in New Brunswick. We were like all sort of working together, and we were able to. As Dasha said, we were able to get it so that they didn't allow spectators to be in the stadium for the match because they were so worried that there was going to be a spectacle broadcast on television of people protesting the games. And that
2: would have been. And there would have been.
3: And there would have been. Exactly. And so, you know, we viewed that as a kind of victory. It could have been better. Stopping the match would have been a better victory. But it's like, to me, that was clear evidence that there is something that we can accomplish with the World Cup, right? Like, to take it even a step further, it's a bigger spectacle. It matters more to people. But, like, there weren't that many people involved, and yet people working together, collaborating together on this project could have a pretty significant impact, right? And so I felt like it was advancing a conversation in Canada in a way that we weren't necessarily having in quite that way. So, you know, I'm somewhat optimistic that we can continue it.
4: And speaking of that type of organizing, we have two organizers who are about to join us for a little bit from Palestinian Youth Movement and Canadians for Justice and Peace in the Middle East. Anthony and Ali, can you please come up?
1: A round of applause, please.
4: And I wanted you each to talk a bit about your organizations for the audience to understand what you folks do.
5: So I'm Tony. I work with Canadians for Justice and Peace in the Middle East. We're like an NGO that's been around since like the Second Intifada in Montreal. It was originally founded by a group of Palestinians who wanted to do more advocacy work in the Canadian context on Palestine. And I've been with the organization since like 2024. I joined like during the middle of the genocide as someone recently graduated from journalism, and I joined the media team. I'm part of the Media Accountability Project, and one of our goals at CJPME is to push the media we've been pushing the media to do better coverage of Palestine and the genocide. And we've seen a lot of change. I would say, like, since I've started working there, like, the needle on Palestine, especially on coverage, has like turned to our favor in a way that I feel like Palestine has been winning the propaganda war against, you know, the settler colonial Zionist regime. We also do more than just media coverage. I mean, we do like, you know, we lobby the government on, let's say, topics of, or like pushing for recognition of like anti-Palestinian racism as an actual form of racism. We were part of the Arms Embargo Now campaign to push for a two-way arms embargo and ensure that Canadian weapons don't go to Israel to kill more Palestinians. Recently put out press releases and campaigns around Mark Carney and Anita Anand on their weird flip-flopping on being supportive of the war in Iran and then somehow not at the same time and trying to get them to actually take a moral stance. I think that covers a lot of the ground on CJPME, so I'll pass it to Ali.
6: Well, thank you. And the Palestinian Youth Movement is a... to present it, I think we got to go back a little bit to 1993, very briefly. In 1993, the Oslo Accords happened, and consequently, all organizing for Palestinians and for Arab youth in the West was shattered and erased, essentially. So in 2012, the Palestinian Youth Movement, a bunch of Arab and Palestinian youth basically who were connected to Palestine, basically got the idea to revive that this organizational capacity and make an organization, and they called it the Palestinian Youth Movement. And fast forward until today, we're 19 chapters across the U.S. and Canada and Europe. We're organizing also similarly a bit. We've organized with CJPME on the Arms Embargo Now campaign. It's I think the most prominent campaign we've organized around because it's now taken up all over the world, all over the complicit Western world actually. And we've taken up other campaigns locally with Vote Palestine, with the municipal campaign. We've taken on, now we're taking on the political prisoners campaign, basically to liberate Palestinian prisoners and to have more light, to shed more light on basically the silent genocide that's happening behind bars. So yeah, this is basically the Palestinian Youth Movement is an international movement that that is taking on all these campaigns.
7: Amazing. And I open this question, this last question, to all of you, which is, there's been a bunch of boycott, divestment, sanctions movements. There's been boycotts of events, but also like the Israeli Football League. There was a big boycott of Reebok because they put on the logo, they took it back, and then they let them put it back on, that whole controversy with Reebok. And then they were like, oh, actually, like, we think they're great, we think they're bad. And Puma, and like, what is the success of this as people who are involved in activist movements, social movements, civil society groups? And why is it important for people to engage?
5: I mean, it's important to engage because, as we've been talking about tonight, like, a lot of these institutions are compromised with capital. And it's like, if we're not going to do it, no one else will. You know, boycotts have been very effective, not... Like, of course, like, there's BDS for like Starbucks, et cetera, but also in the sports community, like, we're talking about Reebok, Puma, Adidas, who had contracts with the Israeli Football Association. Like, one of the best ways to push back is to effectively boycott certain contracts or companies who are complicit with Israel against the genocide in Palestine. And we've seen success. We've seen these boycotts, like, we've seen these companies end their contracts with the Israeli Football Association. So, like, there are ways to fight back. Obviously, like, going against, like, let's say FIFA, the World Cup, the NFL, like a much harder challenge. But, like, there are examples of like concentrated, focused like boycotts that have been effective, and as we were talking about in the past with South Africa, there were moments in during the 20th century where there were larger international boycotts. So like I think a lot of people oftentimes hear about boycotts and kind of dismiss them, but like they are tools within our toolkit, and we shouldn't, you know, ignore them. Like, not necessarily ignore them, but like be like, oh, well, these companies are not going to change their ways. They will. If they feel the heat, they will. If they feel like they're losing money, they will pull out of these contracts. So this is how we win.
6: Yeah, I mean, I think you explained it pretty well. But from another kind of point of view, I think boycotts in general are kind of like a microcosm of the bigger campaigns that are being taken on. Like, for example, if we look at BDS in the context of universities, we look at university students rallying or mobilizing around divestment, and usually it's the same companies recurring. It's like Lockheed Martin, CAE, Pratt & Whitney, JD. You mentioned it. It's important for us to engage in these things because, as I said, they represent the bigger goal. And when they represent this bigger goal, I think it pushes us more. There's like many fronts being activated on a certain cause. And actually, speaking of universities, I remember when I used to organize at Concordia, more in context with sports washing, when we did the protest on October 7, 2024, the building that was targeted by that protest was actually the Sylvan Adams Institute in McGill. For context, Sylvan Adams is this big Zionist billionaire who donated $100 million to McGill to make this sports and recreation complex, or renovate it in a way. And this was the biggest example of sports washing that McGill is engaging in. And when we look at all these things, and when we look at the student movement, the social movements, the movements against sports washing and so on, they're all very interconnected, and we all go back to the same cause, and they all represent like a smaller version of the bigger image. And I think that's why I think we should really engage in these boycotts, and that's why they're important.
8: Those are great points. And just to add, you know, in the sports context, we have been inspired by, because I mean, we've been small scale in Canada, and we like feel we had a small victory with the Davis Cup, but we were inspired at that time by the organizing of, you know, Irish Sport for Palestine and Scottish Sport for Palestine, who have been, you know, organizing, you know, for many years at this point. And they were so successful. Like, they too didn't have the ultimate victory, but like, to put in context, like how close they came to enormous victories. One, UEFA was on the verge of actually banning Israel. Like, they came that close, and that would have been, you know, given the stakes Olympics of football, right? It would have been an incredible accomplishment. And there was going to be, like, it seemed like there was going to be a vote where the sense was it was almost 50-50 in terms of the football associations across Europe and where they stood. And then, you know, the so-called ceasefire was used by UEFA to kind of submarine that effort and say, well, now we don't have to do anything because the problems are all solved, which, of course, they aren't. But, like, that's sort of what submarined it. But we even saw the Italian Football Coaches Association, for instance, calling for them, for Italy not to play their World Cup qualifying matches against Israel. Like, this is like Italy football. Like, there's no sort of higher standard, right, in terms of, you know, how significant those figures were. So that was, I think, a great effort. In Ireland, they literally had civil society, okay? This is to me. People were doing essentially GoFundMes to pay the fines that Ireland would be assessed if their basketball team pulled out of their Eurobasket matches with Israel. That's how much Irish people cared about it. They're like, you are going to play the game, like, you know, the organization of, like, Irish basketball or whatever, but we'll pay for it ourselves. That's how much we as Irish people care. You know, sorry about the mic thing. Anyway, that's inspiring to me. Like, that's why you're making the point, right? That boycotts matter. I think that's like, because notice how the world's stance on Israel has changed in these 2.5+ years, right? Whereas the things that were taboo to say, aka just to be critical of this genocidal state, it's not anymore. Like, popular opinion has absolutely pivoted. Even in the United States, popular opinion has shifted. And these are the sort of things that have allowed that to happen, right? People refusing to be silent and instead making these campaigns. That is what is moving the needle, and, like, the story's not over, right? Like, it's the world is still unfolding, politics are still unfolding, and to get to where we need to get, we have to keep pushing.
7: Amazing. Thank you, everyone, and I want to just remind people there's a few tables back there. Where can everybody find you guys online? I'm going to kindly invite Andre up to close us off, but where can people find you guys?
6: PUM is at PUM Montreal, and there's also, we also, you can sign up to our newsletter. We have a couple events coming up, just to plug them real quick. On Sunday, we have a webinar with liberated Palestinian prisoners who were just liberated with this so-called ceasefire. And then on May 16, we have the yearly Nakba protest, Nakba 78. So you can find all these events on our page, Insta page, PUM Montreal, and also on Facebook. Although I'm too young to know what the username and Facebook is, so yeah.
5: Yeah, and for CJPME, you can find us on X, Instagram at CJPME Official. We're also on TikTok, where I sometimes put videos, but it's been a minute. And then for me, you can find me also on Instagram at Anthony Threesa, and on X as Isami Anthony. Thank you so much.
9: 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Instagram, TikTok, all End of Sport Pod. You'll see our faces, like, right up on the screen with captions on a lot. Sorry about that, but you should follow us.
10: And just to kind of, like, thread them together, on Harbinger, we have CJPME's podcast, Debrief. We have CUTV's podcast, Local 514, which Colin hosts. We have Nashua's show, Habibti Please, which I produce and which Nashua's been doing for like 17 years now. Is that right? And The End of Sport is also one of the shows on there. So having these guys come together and have a conversation for a couple hours has been really, really special, because it's like cathartic to get to hear people talking about things that we think about all the time, right? So really meaningful, really wonderful conversation. Thanks a lot to our group. Can you give them a round of applause? And just to flag that we are putting on a independent media summit at Parquette tomorrow for social economy, journalism, and philanthropy. So that's going to be very fun. But we're going to have an after party on Saturday at Petit Ours, which is going to be karaoke. If you want to come sing with us, we'll be there 8 till late. Petit Ours on Park, just up the street. Also, CKUT, who are our friends, are putting on a live performance at Parquette tomorrow night. Doors are at 8, shows at 9, with like 4 or 5 bands. So if you want to come check out some live music to support CKUT for their fundraising campaign, that'd be wonderful. Thanks again to Nathan Coleman Lamb, Kaldin Datsupa, Nashua Lita Khan, Anthony Issa, Derek Silva, and Ali Salman. Thanks a lot to these guys. And hang out. If you'd like a book, go get it signed by Derek and Nathan. And also, we have Fernwood Publishing selling books. We have Arts for Palestine. We have some books from CJPME as well. Go check them out. Thanks again, everybody. Good night.
1: And thank you to Bar Milton Park.
10: Oh, of course.
1: For hosting us. 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Please.
11: Also, please come to karaoke. It'll be fine. It'll be fine. We're hosting.
1: It'll be fun.
10: You've been listening to April 16th, 2026, Harbinger Soapbox Volume 7, live podcast recording and book release event held at Bar Milton Park Co-op in Montreal and produced in collaboration with The End of Sport and Habibti Please. We'll be back with more audio from the Unrigged Journalism and Harbinger Broadcast communities in late 2026 and early 2027. Until then, I'm Andre Goulet. Thanks for listening.

0: part of the point I was trying to make, that we cannot divorce anything that happens in college football from the much broader structural factors in American society. And to be honest, Medicare for All, for instance, would be one of the best fixes for the problems in college football, right? Because that at least is going to give athletes some care for the harm that they receive, even though it doesn't make up for the fact that they did it.
1: And you two have started to touch on this already, but there's a pervasive narrative similar to like Army recruitment that college sport gives opportunities to some folks who would never get it through scholarships, and they would never otherwise be able to attend university, just like Army recruitment in the U.S., and it's a pathway to education, liberation, financial mobility.

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